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This is Dana Point, from the album Armando Mi Conga, and this comes from this great pianist Irving Flores and Afro-Cuban Jazz Sextet. Actually, this album was recorded live in New York City at East Side Sound in March 2024, and all the songs in this album are original compositions and arrangements written by Irving Flores, who is the pianist and the leader of the group. He is accompanied by Horacio el Negro Hernández from Cuba, John Benítez, bassist from Puerto Rico, Giovanni Hidalgo is the conguero from Puerto Rico as well, Brian Lynch, trumpeter from the U.S., and same for Norbert Stachel, tenor saxophonist. And Irving Flores was born in Veracruz, Mexico, and he is the leader and pianist, arranger, and producer as well. And he is known for his Latin jazz performances. He began his music studies at the age of 6 with organ. Later, he learned saxophone and started to make arrangements for music. And while he was a teenager, he moved to Mexico City, and he switched from saxophone to piano, and he developed more his skills as a composer and arranger. Currently, he lives in San Diego, California. ¿Qué tal, amigos? ¿Cómo están? 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

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And good evening. Welcome once again to Tertulia. How are you doing tonight? How was your day? How was your weekend? How was your week? Hopefully everything went fine. I am Raquel Obregón with you until 10 tonight, with music from all over the world, but always, always related to our Latino music and culture. And I hope you had a great week, that you accomplished what you set up to do, and that you enjoy the weather now that it's not as hot as it used to be. I personally enjoy it very much. Not too hot, not too cold. So let's enjoy what we have.

Tertulian and EPM is funded by WFCR's partners Amherst, Hampshire, Mount Holyoke, and Smith Colleges and the University of Massachusetts Amherst, and North Quabbin Garlic and Arts Festival, the festival that stinks, celebrating 28 years, supporting local artists and farmers, September 26th and 27th at forsterfarm-garlicandarts.org.

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We just heard music by this band that is formed by young students in Slovenia. The name of the group is Ljubljana Academy of Music Big Band. And Ljubljana, just in case, is the capital of Slovenia. And this group of students, they interpret music from all over the world. In this case, this album
is one that they recorded with the music from the genre of the Latin jazz. We heard Caribe, that was composed by Dominican pianist Michel Camilo. Ljubljana Academy of Music Big Band. Prior to that, we heard a really nice tune by Poncho Sanchez, a Chicano conguero. The song is called Early in the Morning. It comes from his album Latin Spirits, released in the year 2001, 25 years ago. And that harmonica was played by Dale Spalding, vocals by Tom Gargano. And the name of the song, Early in the Morning, by Poncho Sanchez. We also heard music by this group, Quitapenas. Quitapenas means to remove worries, sadness. So the idea of this group is to play music to make you feel happy, to get up and dance. And this group was formed in the year 2011 by young men who were first generation sons of immigrants from Guatemala and Mexico and residing in California. And the music that they play is a blend of rhythms from the 60s, 70s, and the 80s from Colombia, from Peru, Brazil, and beyond. The song that we heard is called La Ganadora and is the title cut of their album released in the year 2021, Quitapenas. And we started this set with Randy Carlos and his orchestra. Randy Carlos was born in Venezuela in the year 1949 and moved with his family the following year to the U.S. in the year 1950. And this artist, Randy Carlos, plays in this particular album that is called Having a Ball, music from the 50s and 60s, but the characteristic of his music in this album is making use of the electric guitar. His record label is Fiesta Records, so he broke the use of electric guitar with music that was popular in the 50s and the 60s with that particular Latin sound of those decades, but using the electric guitar. And we heard Guitar Mambo. Y amigos, si recién nos está sintonizando, bienvenidos a Tertulia. 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Síganos, por favor. Algo importante para datos estadísticos. Just a quick reminder that the music that you will hear tonight here on Tertulia
can be heard again on the app of Spotify, whether you have it on your phone, on your tablet, laptop, desktop, if you still have one of those, as I still do. Yes, all you have to do is type on the Spotify search bar, Tertulia on NEPM, and it will open a page with a green logo that says Tertulia. And right underneath, there's a small logo with orange dots. It says New England Public Media. Click on that, and it will open a second page, which is the one that has all the music that we have played back to. I am not sure. I should double check this, if it's January or November. I believe it's November 2021. But at any rate, all the music is there in order of dates, going back to 2021, with all information about the names and the names of the songs and of the artists. And you can play that as often as you want to. You can go back to 2022, 23, and choose a song that you want to listen to. Okay? And just enjoy. And you are listening to Tertulia on 88.5 NEPM. 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Let's go for a short musical journey. Vamos a empezar una gira musical corta.

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Espero que sí. No se olviden de darle like y follow, síganos. Importantísimo para asuntos de estadística. And just a quick reminder that all this great music that you can hear on Tertulia can be found on the app of Spotify. All you have to do is type on the search bar Tertulia on NEPM, and it will bring you to a green logo page, and then right underneath a very small logo with orange dots that says New England Public Media to the right of it. Click on that and it will open a second page that has all the music that we have played since 2021. You can choose to listen to something from 2022, 2023, any song. And keep in mind that it's important that you click on like. Please like us and follow us. Quite important for statistical purposes. Y vamos a continuar con la música. Continuaremos con música cubana, pero antes quería compartir algo, parte de esta noticia que está en la página de Politico.com. 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Y ustedes pueden leer el artículo en su totalidad por sí solos y formar sus propias opiniones. I would like to share with you part of this article that is important. It's published on Politico.com. It was published on September 11, just 2 days ago, in the morning. And the heading says, "This climate problem is not on the United States." That is important. It's published on Politico.com.
Come. It was published on September 11, just 2 days ago, in the morning. And the heading says, This Climate Problem.

doesn't, it's not getting any better. So you can read this article. The first part says that disruptive technology that's plunging the world into an energy race will not be part of the debate when nearly every country meets in November to discuss climate change. The artificial intelligence building boom and its attendant forecasts of skyrocketing electricity demand, new natural gas plants, and the potential for accelerating greenhouse gases are nowhere on the agenda for the United Nations climate talks in Turkey. And let me repeat this again, because this paragraph, it's important. It's telling us what is not going to be on the agenda for the United Nations climate talks in Turkey. It is the artificial intelligence building boom and its attendant forecasts of skyrocketing electricity demand, new natural gas plants, and the potential for accelerating greenhouse gases are nowhere on the agenda for the United Nations climate talks in Turkey. And that is raising questions about the United Nations slow motion bureaucracy and whether it's nimble enough to confront the surging pace of data center constructions in the US and China, the world's two largest sources of climate pollution. AI and the data centers underpinning it haven't made the formal cut for the conference in Turkey because no country has proposed that the issue be included, according to a COP31 official. The United Nations climate talks have formally addressed data centers' impact just once, tucked into the outcome agreement from the 2023 talks in Dubai, United Arab Emirates, was a paragraph focused on how AI could help find solutions for climate change. At the end, it noted that the technology could also pose challenges and risks to the environment. So this article is quite interesting and important. And if you would like to read it, it is on politico.com. It was published on September 11, 2026. And the heading says, "This climate problem is not on the United Nations agenda. Data centers." Vamos a escuchar música interpretada por artistas cubanos. ¿Qué les parece? 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The next segment would be music interpreted by Paquito de Rivera. That will be followed by Omar Aportuondo and Chucho Valdés together. Then brand new music by Pedro Luis Ferrer, a singer and guitarist. And also music by Carlos Varela, who is a, I would say, fairly young artist, comparing with, let's see, with whom? Chucho Valdés. Carlos Varela is a younger singer who sings about the goods and bads of the

people in Cuba. He doesn't hide anything, and he's still in Cuba. He loves Cuba. So we'll start with Paquito de Rivera, and this song is dedicated to the master of all these Cuban musics, Bebo Valdés, and this song is called Pa Bebo.

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We just heard music vocalized by Trovador, Carlos Varela, from Cuba. Graffiti de Amor is the name of the song. It comes from his album Los Hijos de Guillermo Tell, Volume 1. We also heard music from the most recent production by Pedro Luis Ferrer. The name of the album is La Bunga. And Pedro Luis Ferrer is the singer, composer, arranger, guitarist in this whole album. Conga del Pueblo is the name of the song. He's accompanied by his daughter, Lena Ferrer, who is the percussionist. Prior to that, music by Omara Portuondo and Chucho Valdés. Huesito is the name of the song. And we started with Paquito de Rivera from his album Jazz Meets the Classics. This album has several songs that are from the classical music repertoire. However, the song that we heard is not. It's a composition of Pepe Rivero, who is a pianist. He wrote this song, Pa' Bebo. It's dedicated to Bebo Valdés, the icon of the pianists of Cuba, Bebo Valdés. And Paquito de Rivera is the saxophonist and clarinetist. Diego Urcola is a trumpeter. Oscar Stañaro, yay, from my beautiful country, Peru, he's the bassist. And Arturo Stable is the percussionist. Pa' Bebo. Nos quedan 20 minutos de programación. Está usted en sintonía de Tertulia. Soy Raquel Obregón con ustedes todos los domingos de 8 a 10 de la noche. The next in NEPM's Smart and Funny People series is comedian Josh Gondelman, one of the funniest panelists on NPR's Wait, Wait, Don't Tell Me. We'll be at the Iron Horse in Northampton in January. Brighten up the dark New England winter with a good laugh. Get your tickets for A Night with Josh Gondelman now at nepm.org/smartandfunny. 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

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We're going to close our show tonight with music interpreted by Gilberto Santa Rosa. 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

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Hablo para ustedes, Raquel Obregón. We have come to the end of another edition of Tertulia. Thank you so much for allowing me to keep you company, for being with me during these 2 hours of great music and information. And let's get together, please, next Sunday night at 8. Meanwhile, have a great and productive week, but above all, with plenty of love and peace in your spirit. Until next time, this is Raquel Obregón.

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0: ICE has only become more powerful over the years, with record-level detainments and deportations over the past decade under the Obama and Trump administrations. And the entire reason for its existence is based on a single idea, that immigrants pose an ongoing threat to this country. An idea that was crystallized after 9/11 and that we're still grappling with to this day.
1: Coming up on Latino USA, we learn about the Real ID, a seemingly innocuous federal legislation that helped push undocumented drivers into a colliding path with ICE. Stay with us, no te vayas.

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I wanted to let you know that we are going on the road with our Dino Map adventure. 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

0: That story originally aired in 2021. Now, dear listener, for our next story, we are going to shift gears quite a bit. And we're going to talk about the World Cup, because since it ended, many people, like our own managing editor, Fernanda Echavarri, have been missing the excitement of the tournament. Hey, even me too, and I know nothing about soccer. So while the World Cup may be over, soccer stories continue out there. And we're going to talk about the chants, the history, their impact, the good chants, and the bad ones. Fernanda hosted a recent podcast all about soccer culture in the U.S. It's called American Football, F-U-T-B-O-L. So for the next story on today's show, Fernanda is going to explore the relationship between chants and soccer fandom and what it tells us about society at large. She's going to speak with Andrew Lawn. He's the author of a book called We Lose Every Week. Here's Fernanda.
1: What would soccer be without a stadium full of excited and possibly drunk fans jumping and singing at the top of their lungs about their rival getting battered? Like these English fans teasing Scottish fans after losing a match. Chants are a way to express joy, patriotism, frustration, anger. They can be funny. Often a little vulgar. And as I learned this World Cup, sometimes they can even involve pretending to row a Viking ship. Perhaps most importantly, chants are an avenue for fans to try to influence the outcome of a game. During the 2026 World Cup, we saw countless videos of fans from different countries popping up all over social media. And it's fair to say that some chants were just catchier than others. Take, for example, the not-so-catchy chants coming from U.S. fans.
2: Because we support the U.S., the U.S., the U.S., and that's the way we like it, we like it, we love it! Oh, oh,
3: oh. I believe that we will win, I believe that we will win, I believe that we will win!
4: USA, we are here, oh, oh, oh, USA, we are here, oh, oh.
1: The U.S. fans have unleashed a wave of mockery online.
5: I just think we have so many great things that we could be chanting rather than I believe that we could, like...
6: Please, please petition to change our freaking soccer chants, you guys. You know how many of my Latin American friends are laughing at me right now because of the we support the U.S., the U.S., we love it, we like it.
7: Tell me we won two world wars, put a man on the moon, and conquered the world with our Big Mac diabetes just to chant.
8: That's the way we like it, we like it, we love it, oh, yeah.
9: We're too nice, we gotta get a little bit more.
5: We came here to you guys, that's what the mentality needs to be.
10: I wrote a book on the history of football chanting called We Lose Every Week.
1: That is a very niche thing to write about. What made you want to write that book?
10: It is insanely niche. So essentially, I've always been a soccer fan. I used to watch my local team, Norwich City, home and away, travel all over the UK watching them play. I've always been fascinated by the crowd and the noise and just kind of the spectacle of the crowd at a soccer match.
1: I do know that humans have been chanting for a very long time, not necessarily for sports, but for other scenarios.
10: Nearly always, the kind of references to what we would maybe describe as chanting now are kind of military based. So there's a really good example in the film about Sparta.
11: This is Sparta!
1: And to be clear, we're talking about the film 300, which came out back in 2006, starring Gerard Butler.
10: Two armies approach each other and the generals kind of face each other. And one of the generals says to the general who has the smaller army, like, how can you possibly think you're going to win? You're massively outnumbered. And the general of the smaller army turns to a soldier in the larger army and says, what is your name and what is your job?
12: You, there. Yeah. What is your profession?
13: I'm a potter.
12: And you, Arcadian, what is your profession?
13: Sculptor, sir.
10: Then he turns to his own army and he points to the first soldier and he says,
11: Spartans!
12: What is your profession?
10: Then he opens his arms, and it's maybe like 1,000 men, but they all do it at the same time. All making the same noise at the same time sounds really, really intimidating. And the point the general is making is, you are individuals, we are one mass. And while that was kind of done for dramatic effect in the film, there is record of Spartan soldiers doing exactly that. It massively exaggerates how many people. So it's kind of like a tactic for intimidation and a tactic to unify people.
1: Interesting.
10: And you see that now in football chanting. Like, a big part of football chanting is both celebrating your own team, but also intimidating the opposition.
1: I want to get into like how chanting became so important in sports. How does it more specifically become part of football, soccer?
10: So I think the way that it then morphs into soccer, and it hasn't really morphed into other sports as such. And I think what it is, it's a way of sharing memories and telling stories through generations. So we will sing songs at football matches now that celebrate players from 10, 15, 20 years ago. We will sing anthems that have been sung for 100 years. So my local team, Norwich City, their anthem, On the Ball City, was written in 1895, which is 7 years before Norwich City, the club, was formed. That's still sung by Norwich fans to this day. The chorus is, kick it off, throw it in, have a little scrimmage. Keep it low, splendid rush, bravo, win or die. On the ball, City, never mind the danger. Steady on, now's your chance. Hurrah, we've scored a goal. So it's very Victorian.
1: Wow, that really takes me through like a step-by-step.
10: Yeah, it's a very, very weird song. There's no other chance that kind of like it. And I know that my dad has sung that song. My granddad has sung that song. Like, it's a way to pass down kind of collective memory. It's also a massive way to entertain yourself within the game. So one of the kind of the criticisms of soccer is sometimes not much happens. And the game is 90 minutes long, and it maybe finishes 0-0, and it's a bit boring. Well, chanting is one way in which kind of the enjoyment of the spectacle sustains itself. The other thing, which I think is really interesting, and I think has really been shown up in this World Cup in particular, is chanting is a way for you to be more than a consumer of an event. So a big part of the idea of football chanting is you are having an effect on what happens on the pitch.
1: I can't help but think about in this World Cup, in the Azteca Stadium in Mexico City, hearing not just the chants for like Mexico, boom, boom, boom, but like hearing tens of thousands of people singing Cielito Lindo, like, ay, ay, ay. I can only imagine what the Mexican players feel when they're like, not only do I look around and I see all green, but I hear that support. It has to do something to the team.
10: 100%. I think you saw it when England got 2-0 ahead and scored those two goals really quickly. You heard the stadium fall quiet. You could almost, even through the TV watching it in Europe, you could almost feel the energy sucked out of the stadium. And all of a sudden, you felt like England were comfortable, whereas before they hadn't been. And the only difference was the volume. The energy absolutely affects it. And that's anecdotal in that you can kind of see it and you can sense it. But it's also qualitatively backed up with data that it has an effect.
0: Coming up on Latino USA, the dark side of soccer chants.
10: If we have racism in society, we will hear racism in football chanting. And until we solve the societal problem, we won't solve the chanting problem.
0: Stay with us. No te vayas.
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0: My name is Andrew Morehouse. I live in Williamsburg, Massachusetts, and I do value NEPM for all kinds of things. It's my trusted news source. I listen to NPR. I listen to the BBC, The World, and 1A. 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
1: 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Thank you. I'm reporter Jill Kaufman. 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

0: I'm Marjorie Egan. Coming up today from 11 till noon on 88.5 NEPM, it's BPR. We'll speak with Boston Globe editor Brian McGrory and Boston Medical Center's Dr. Catherine Gergen-Barnett. But first, you can weigh in on the big news of the day via call or text. 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
5: In Germany, a man was arrested for allegedly trying to sabotage the energy grid, a protest against fossil fuel use. 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

0: On the next Fresh Air, former NFL quarterback Colin Kaepernick. He grew up the only black kid in a white family and learned early to keep the racism he endured to himself. Then, in 2016, he took a knee during the national anthem and started a movement.
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4: 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I'm Amy Martinez.
5: I'm Layla Faldin.
6: And I'm Steve Inskeep. In the 1950s, Senator John F. Kennedy wrote a book called Profiles in Courage. It told the stories of eight senators through history who took unpopular stands and also took the punishment for it. The journalist Jacob Weisberg has now written a book about eight public figures during the second Trump administration. He calls it Profiles in Cowardice.
7: I'm talking about a particular kind. I'm talking about civic cowardice.
6: Jacob Weisberg tells of the leaders of law firms, universities, courts, and Congress. In his telling, they failed to push back when President Trump exceeded his constitutional power. Weisberg begins the book with a quote from Mark Twain.
7: It is curious that physical

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1: Coastal Louisiana will soon be the home of what SpaceX says will be a $100 billion launch base. State lawmakers waived a lot of regulations to make it happen, but residents say they have been kept in the dark.
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4: Live from NPR News in Washington, I'm Dave Mattingly. More tech executives are calling on the artificial intelligence industry to slow the advancement of AI. NPR's Chandelise Duster says critics are warning about the potential dangers to humans.
5: Elon Musk and other tech leaders are embracing Anthropic CEO Dario Amodei's warning to slow down developing AI before it becomes uncontrollable. On social media Saturday, Musk wrote that Amodei is right and that, quote, I've been sounding the alarm on AI for a long time. OpenAI CEO Sam Altman also says his company will slow down AI advancement and would delay its public offering until at least 2027 because of safety concerns. While President Trump brushed aside the concerns as negative forces bringing up things that, quote, won't happen, David Sacks, co-chair of the President's Council of Advisors on Science and Technology, says he supports tech companies slowing down. Chandelise Duster, NPR News.
4: There's no end in sight to the rising costs of gasoline and diesel fuel in the U.S. AAA says regular gas now averages close to $4.32 a gallon. The price has jumped nearly 17 cents in the last week. Diesel is at a record high. It's averaging $6.23 a gallon. Higher diesel prices are raising the cost of consumer goods because it costs more to transport them. This is NPR News. Most economists say they expect the Federal Reserve to raise U.S. interest rates by a quarter point at this week's policy meeting. It would be the Fed's first rate hike in more than 3 years. That meeting gets underway tomorrow in Washington. The Centers for Disease Control and Prevention says more people in the U.S. were exposed to rabies this summer as compared to last year at this time. NPR's Amy Held reports.
6: The CDC says rabies-related inquiries were up 17% this summer compared to last. Applications of rabies vaccines went up a third and antibodies three-quarters. The virus is almost 100% fatal, unless prompt medical care or post-exposure prophylaxis is given. Most Americans live in communities where wildlife carry the disease, and around 100,000 people are treated every year. This summer stands out, the CDC says, in part because of several high-profile outbreaks and mass exposure events, including a North Carolina mobile petting zoo with rabid baby goats after an infected skunk likely got in their pen. Rabies is still considered rare in people. Only a few cases are reported every year, mostly from bat bites. Scientists are looking at links to climate change and increased spillover. Amy Held, NPR News.
4: The best in television will be honored tonight in Los Angeles at the 78th Emmy Awards. The honors are being handed out at the Peacock Theater. I'm Dave Mattingly, NPR News in Washington.
3: And for NEPM News, I'm Karen Brown. Good morning. The Union for South Hadley, Massachusetts Educators has ratified a new 3-year contract. It includes wage increases going forward, as the Daily Hampshire Gazette reports, but agrees to forego any raises for last year. The vote comes 3 months after union members demonstrated against the school committee's previous proposal. Union leaders say the new one includes a better deal. The contract comes just after South Hadley voters rejected a $3.5 million tax override. That means the schools now face more budget cuts, including likely losing some teaching and staff positions. UMass football won its home game on Saturday afternoon over Sacred Heart. The Daily Hampshire Gazette reports the crowd at McGurk Stadium was boisterous as the Minutemen won 37-10. UMass has now won its first 2 games of the season, coming off a winless season last year. Mostly cloudy today with a high near 75. This is NEPM.
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7: It's Morning Edition from NPR News. I'm Leila Fadel in Washington, D.C.
8: And I'm A. Martinez in Los Angeles, California. The price of crude is above $100 a barrel after more attacks between the U.S. and Iran and a separate war that's drawn Houthi attacks on Saudi oil. And with no end in sight for the wars, a new reality is taking hold in the Gulf. The very U.S. bases meant to protect Arab allies are one reason why these countries are being attacked by Iran, which says these U.S. bases are being used to attack it. Here's NPR's Aya Bathraoui in Dubai.
9: Iran's Revolutionary Guard wasted no time. Within hours of the U.S. and Israel launching war on Iran on February 28th, Iran was firing back. In a video widely circulated online that first day of the war, a huge plume of gray smoke rises into the sky. This is the moment the operations hub of the U.S. Navy's 5th Fleet in Bahrain is struck by an Iranian missile. Iran's attacks on the 5th Fleet prompted a rapid drawdown of U.S. personnel from 8,000 to less than 100 there today. During a recent live stream, Chief of Naval Operations Daryl Cottle was asked by a sailor when they'd be able to return to Bahrain to get their personal belongings. His answer was blunt.
10: We're not getting back in there anytime soon. I just want to be completely honest with that.
9: Iran has fired thousands of drones and missiles throughout the war. Their targets have included U.S. embassies, hotels, Amazon data centers, oil and gas sites, and bases across the Gulf. In this video message from March, a spokesperson for Iran's top military command lists some of those targeted bases. He says those attacks on bases, stretching from the United Arab Emirates to Kuwait, Bahrain, and Jordan, were carried out by the Islamic Revolutionary Guard Corps of Iran, which continues to target bases in the region. The scale of damage is unclear.
11: I don't think the Pentagon is fully grappling with it, in part because they don't want to talk about the level of destruction, because it's, even in the last 2 weeks, it keeps growing. The list is just getting longer.
9: That's Mackenzie Eaglin, a senior fellow on defense strategy at the American Enterprise Institute and co-chair of the National Commission on the Future of the Navy. 2 months into the war, she estimated that damage to U.S. bases had reached $5 billion. She now says that number is likely three times that.
11: How weakened is America's deterrent, where we clearly know Iran wasn't deterred at all, and they've hit at least, gosh, is it 12 countries, 15 now? That's frightening to me. You know, the loss of conventional deterrence, American conventional deterrence in the Gulf.
9: Gulf Arab allies are also joining the discussion. Senior Qatari official Majd Al Ansari said this at a forum in the United Arab Emirates.
12: Assumingly, the region was operating under a regime of security architecture that has created the security that we have enjoyed for so many years. But the reality of the situation is security architecture was based on deterrence. And the deterrence that was used was always very fragile.
9: Qatar was hosting the largest number of U.S. troops in the region, but Iran was still able to attack its gas facilities. Even so, U.S. defense systems have intercepted most Iranian missiles, and the U.S. is still the most important security partner for Arab states, even as they expand their defense ties with other countries. Bilal Saab, a former Pentagon advisor who is now a senior managing director at Trends Consultancy, says there's no replacing the U.S. in terms of defense, but the era of sprawling bases could be over.
13: All of a sudden, there are now magnets for attacks. And so trimming the posture, at least in terms of soldiers, so manpower, there's definitely a case for that. I would say at least 35 to 40%.
9: And analysts say whether the U.S. moves to a smaller footprint in the region is something Gulf Arab states are looking to Washington to decide. Aya Bathraoui, NPR News, Dubai.
7: The cost of staying warm this winter could give some people the chills. A new forecast says the average family will spend more than $1,000 to heat their homes through the winter. In some parts of the country, winter heating bills could be more than twice that high. The news comes on the heels of what was already a costly summer for air conditioning. NPR Scott Horsley joins us now to talk about this. Good morning, Scott.
14: Good morning, Lily.
7: What's making this upcoming winter so expensive? Is it the weather?
14: No. In fact, weather forecasters say this could be a relatively mild winter for much of the country. We're still in the grip of a strong El Nino weather pattern, which also contributed to our very hot August. And El Nino is expected to peak in November and December, which is projected to keep temperatures above average in much of the U.S. into early next year. Mark Wolf, who heads a group of state officials who help low-income families with their utility bills, says ordinarily those milder temperatures might give people a break on winter heating bills and allow them to catch up after a costly summer of trying to stay cool.
15: If this was a typical year, I would tell you the outlook is good. We're expecting warmer weather, which helps to push down prices because people don't use as much. But this year is different.
14: And it's different because of rising energy prices. Even though people may not need to run their furnaces as much this year, their heating bills could still be higher than last year just because fuel's more expensive.
7: How much more expensive?
14: On average, Wolf's group is projecting the heating bills will be 8 or 9% higher this year than last. But there's a lot of variation depending on where you live and how you heat your home. Most families in this country heat with either natural gas or electricity, and the price of both is going up faster than inflation overall. Electric heating bills tend to be higher to start with, so the dollar increase could be larger for those who use electric heat. But the people who could really see a spike this winter are families who rely on heating oil. That's not real common nationwide, but it's still widely used in the Northeast.
15: You get into New England, you see 30%, 40%, much higher numbers. So it's a specialty fuel that's used in that part of the country. And so those families who are already getting hit with high gasoline prices now are looking at getting hit with significantly higher heating costs.
14: Heating oil is a close cousin of diesel fuel, and of course we've been talking about diesel prices soaring to record highs. AAA says the average price of diesel today is $6.23 a gallon, and as a result, Wolf says customers who rely on heating oil could see their bills jump more than 30% this winter.
7: How much of a financial hardship is that?
14: It's toughest on those families that can least afford it. People in the bottom fifth of the income ladder typically spend almost 10% of their income on utility bills, so any increase can be really challenging. The federal government does offer some assistance to help low-income families with their heating bills, but Wolf says the funding for that program has been basically flat for the last 3 years, and as the heating price goes up, the help just doesn't stretch as far as it used to.
15: We keep making the point that cost of home heating in the last 5 years has gone up by almost 24%, and federal funding hasn't. So how do we help families pay these bills?
14: Middle and upper income families can usually weather higher heating bills more easily, but Wolf says state energy officials, energy assistance officials, are increasingly getting requests from even better off families who say they're also struggling with the rising cost of staying warm in the winter or cool in the summer.
7: NPR Scott Horsley, thank you, Scott.
14: You're welcome.
7: This is NPR News.
3: And good morning. This is 88.5 NEPM. It's 5:42. I'm Karen Brown. Registration opens today for the 131st annual Boston Marathon. WBUR's John Bender reports, for the first time this year, applicants who narrowly missed the cutoff window will get another chance to run Boston.
16: Tens of thousands of runners are expected to apply for about 30,000 spots in the Boston Marathon. Applicants must qualify by posting competitive times in previous marathons, and organizers say qualifying times are getting increasingly faster. Boston Athletic Association President Jack Fleming says that's why the race has created a new lottery for 1,000 qualified runners who just missed the cutoff.
17: This means that one still has to meet their standard, but if they aren't accepted through being one of the very fastest, they still have a chance.
16: Fleming says the 2027 marathon roster should be finalized by October. For the New England News Collaborative, I'm John Bender.
3: The forecast today, mostly cloudy, then gradually becoming sunny with a high near 75. Clear tonight with a low around 45. Sunny tomorrow with a high near 72 and mostly sunny Wednesday, a high near 80. This is 88.5 NEPM. 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
20: Good morning, I'm Layla Faldin. It's not unusual to look a little different from your ID picture, but for more than 8,000 Michiganders, their picture doesn't look like them at all because it's not them. The state sent out some misprinted driver's license the past few weeks. The bottom corner features a stock photo of a smiling man, and their birthday has been replaced with January 12, 1967. But good news for the newly minted 59-year-olds, officials say they've already sent corrected cards. It's Morning Edition.
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8: It's Morning Edition from NPR News. I'm A. Martinez.
20: And I'm Layla Faldin. Good morning. Most of us know we should move more for better health. But in recent years, researchers have started to unravel how the different ways we move throughout the day, sitting versus standing, shuffling along versus walking briskly, can influence longevity. As NPR's Maria Godoy reports, that's all thanks to the revolution in wearable activity trackers.
21: About a decade and a half ago, activity trackers became smaller, cheaper, and more reliable. That made it possible to use them in large-scale studies that followed people over time, says John Mitchell. He's a researcher at University College London.
22: Now we can ask and really understand how the whole 24-hour day interacts to affect our risk of disease downstream.
21: He says these kinds of studies have repeatedly found evidence that while sitting less and moving more at any intensity is beneficial,
22: we get the biggest bang for our buck from doing things like more vigorous activities,
21: even in short bursts. For example, one recent study from Mitchell and his colleagues found that replacing sedentary time with as little as 3 to 5 minutes of moderate to vigorous activity each day was linked to a reduced risk of developing several cancers.
22: Moderate to vigorous activity doesn't need to be scary. It can be playing with the kids, it can be walking upstairs, particularly if you're doing it more briskly.
21: His findings also linked other types of movement, like standing or taking a gentle stroll, to a lower cancer risk, but you had to do a lot more of it to see a benefit. Other studies have linked short bursts of vigorous movement to a lower risk of outcomes like cardiovascular disease, type 2 diabetes, and dying prematurely. And a new study in the British Journal of Sports Medicine suggests that, for the least active people, intensity also matters when taking daily steps.
23: Everyone knows the more steps you do, the healthier you typically are.
21: Matthew Amati is a researcher at Monash University in Melbourne, Australia. He and his colleagues wanted to know if you can still get meaningful health benefits if you don't hit the 7,000 or more steps a day that studies have linked to better health.
23: And we found you actually can if you're able to increase your walking pace intermittently throughout the day.
21: The researchers analyzed data from nearly 65,000 people who wore activity trackers for 7 consecutive days, then followed up 8 years later. They found that even if people only hit around 5,000 steps a day, but they kept a brisk pace in short bursts,
23: they actually also had equivalent health benefits to their counterparts who were able to hit those high step targets.
21: Both groups had a lower risk of early death. Exercise researcher Loretta DiPietro of George Washington University says the growing evidence from activity trackers supports the public health mantra that all movement counts.
24: We've been telling people forever, take the stairs, walk
1: a little bit farther, park your car farther away if you're able to walk. And now we know if you do it a little faster, it's even better for you.
21: But if you can't pick up the pace, that's okay too. Matthew Amati and his colleagues found that slower walkers also saw benefits. They just had to walk more. His message?
23: There's more than one way to improve your overall health. It's all about finding what works for you that you can fit in your everyday life.
21: Ultimately, researchers say the goal of parsing all this data is to offer people a menu of ways to fit movement into their life for better health. Maria Godoy, NPR News.
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3: This is NPM. Today, mostly cloudy, then gradually becoming sunny with a high near 75. Clear tonight with a low around 45. 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
3: This is NEPM News. I'm Karen Brown. Public libraries in some communities across the state are reaching residents by bringing books to them directly in a truck. These mobile libraries, known as bookmobiles, are attempting to bridge accessibility needs for library patrons who can't easily go to a branch. GBH's Trajan Warren and NEPM's Nirvani Williams bring you the story.
24: How long have you been driving?
25: I'm Trajan Warren, and I tagged along for a ride on Worcester's Bookmobile with driver Mark Lindberg. My colleague Nirvani Williams and I are exploring the significance of mobile libraries.
26: We're looking at how they fill accessibility gaps in gateway cities like Worcester.
25: Lindberg has been driving the Bookmobile for more than a decade, making several stops a day.
27: We go to each place about once every 4 weeks.
25: Okay. Lindberg is one of four full-time staff members dedicated to Bookmobile services. I tagged along in the Bookmobile, named Libby, for a stop at the St. Francis Rehabilitation and Nursing Center in Worcester.
27: We don't see a great number of people, but 75-80% of them are in wheelchairs, so require the lift.
25: And after some impressive maneuvering...
27: Is there clearance for the lift?
28: Oh yeah, it's plenty, yeah.
27: It's good?
28: Yeah.
27: All right, because we're flat and I like that. All right,
25: that was impressive.
27: Thank you.
25: Libby is set up for the visit. One of the first patrons to visit the Bookmobile is Mary Iram, a resident of St. Francis.
29: It's something to do, give other people a chance to see what it really looks like. You know, they can't get out very much. Some are like in bed, and they can't leave the bed.
25: She's been a regular at the Bookmobile for a few years. And the way the Bookmobile works is like a library branch. Patrons can sign up for a library card on it if they don't have one. They can request to have books sent to the bookmobile and pick it up at whatever stop is most convenient for them. The schedule is posted on the library's website.
26: We spoke with Executive Director of the Worcester Public Library, Jason Homer. Homer explains that while the bookmobile is for members of the community like Iram who can't easily get to a physical branch, it also serves as an important resource for some kids in the city.
4: We try to be out in the neighborhoods and be out in the communities, especially in school, when we have dedicated time with them, safe time with them, and time where we can make sure that they're walking away with one to two books every single week.
26: Worcester Public Library uses their $10 million budget through the municipality and a payment in lieu of taxes program through Holy Cross College to operate their two bookmobiles.
25: And to give you an idea of how libraries across the state are running different mobile libraries, in Quincy, librarians recently cut the ribbon on a new $10,000 book bike, a three-wheeled cargo bike wrapped in neon-colored cranes filled with dozens of books for all ages. I spoke with Sarah Sliman, executive director of the Thomas Crane Public Library.
7: The idea of riding the book bike up and down, playing music, kind of like an ice cream truck, to get people to come take books from us while they were at the beach with their families was super appealing.
25: They had a bookmobile in the 90s, but Sliman says that it was shut down due to the recession. Since COVID, libraries across the state have also seen an appeal of extending their resources, meeting residents where they are. A few years ago in 2019, there were just 5 bookmobiles in the state. Today, there are 16, according to the state's Board of Library Commissioners, with new ones popping up in Newton and Watertown.
7: When we tried to refocus as a nation on justice and equity and social good, that this seemed like the right idea for a sort of affordable and attainable goal to make library services more accessible equally to everyone, right?
25: Sliman says these mobile libraries also have a financial benefit for the community.
7: And they're pretty affordable, honestly. I mean, you know, I think they're like $80,000, which is a lot of money, but to build even the smallest new branch would be $10 million.
26: There's 15 locations across the state. 7 are in gateway cities like Quincy and Worcester. Gateway cities are defined by the state as mid-sized urban communities where median household incomes are less than the state average. There are only 2 bookmobiles in Western Massachusetts, one in Westfield and another at the Chicopee Public Library. Trajan and I visited the bookmobile in Chicopee, and we ran into a resident who stepped onto the truck in their neighborhood for the first time.
10: I've never been to the bookmobile before.
11: Oh, wow.
10: You just happened to be here. I was going to the pool.
11: Hello.
26: It's Sarah Fanouf's day off, and she happened to be on her way to the pool until she spotted the Chicopee Public Library's bookmobile parked near it.
10: I brought a book, but now that I'm here, I'll look to see what other books I have. Yeah.
26: The truck, which looks like a standard U-Haul, has Chicopee Public Library's bookmobile emblazoned on the front in yellow with the library's logo on the side. Kate Wemet is one of the librarians who stopped the bookmobile outside the Doverbrook condominium.
12: But yeah, if you ever know you want something, give us a buzz. We're happy to bring it on the bookmobile.
10: Okay.
12: Every Tuesday.
10: Cool.
26: Fanouf picked a witchy rom-com novel to borrow.
10: The Witches of West Harbor novel. That looks really cool. And I am just going to take it because of the cover and the storyline.
25: The Chicopee Public Library relies on its bookmobile to interact with residents like Fanouf, who maybe wouldn't have gone into the library building itself, but could be reintroduced to new titles through this resource. Chicopee's bookmobile was purchased by the Polish National Credit Union in 2014. The library's budget, which is just under $2 million, factors in the cost of the books for the bookmobile. The city of Chicopee provides general maintenance and gas for the truck, as it does with all city vehicles. Wemet says the bookmobile makes a couple of stops a month, 3 times a week at 2 different locations in the city.
26: Chicopee's bookmobile had a shift change in the middle of the day. Librarian Beth Oliveira drove the truck to a youth center in the city. She says she loves going out on the bookmobile.
13: I feel cool. I feel like I'm on a parade float because people honk at us, like people wave at us. They love to see us coming. But I've been doing this for a couple years now, and it's always so much fun because they're always like, the bookmobile's here. And for the first time, if kids come on and they're like, I didn't know there were books on here. And I'm like, yeah, it's a bookmobile.
25: Oliveira also mentions how important it is for bookmobile librarians to interact with regulars.
13: So it's not just, oh, the bookmobile's here. It's, oh, like, the librarian Beth is here. Like, they know us by name, and, like, we know them by name.
26: And fostering that relationship helps build community trust.
25: One stop at a time. For GBH News, I'm Trajan Warren.
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3: 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NPR News and local perspective for Western Mass. It's 6 o'clock.

0: into a lifeboat. He says he and more than a dozen others spent 3 hours in the boat until being rescued. While authorities originally said the ship had sunk, it still remains afloat, though partially submerged. And the head of the National Search and Rescue Agency said an attempt could be made to try to enter the vessel to find survivors who might be trapped inside. For NPR News, I'm Michael Sullivan in Chiang Rai.
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2: And this is NEPM. I'm Karen Brown. Coming up, the Iranian-backed Houthi rebels have taken control of a key port city in Yemen, further impacting oil exports from the region.
3: Iran and its allies are now the main power brokers in two critical maritime choke points that are very important to the flow of energy.
2: More on that story is ahead as Morning Edition continues. 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
2: The forecast today, mostly cloudy, then becoming sunny with a high near 75, clear tonight with a low around 45, sunny tomorrow and Wednesday, a high near 72 on Tuesday and 80 on Wednesday. 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
1: Good morning. 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More than two dozen cities and towns in Massachusetts have stopped using flock cameras amid concerns about privacy and police abuse. Beacon Hill has yet to take action on the cameras. While the legislature is currently out of formal session, GBH's Amanda Keene reports the issue is on some lawmakers' minds.
2: Various driver privacy bills have been floating around the State House for years, but they haven't really gone anywhere. The most recent measure was introduced in January of last year and has been sitting in committee ever since. But public outrage over police officers accused of using flock to stalk and harass romantic partners has brought more attention to the cameras as of late. Watertown State Rep. Steve Owens says he'll reintroduce a measure that could rein them in when the legislature's new session begins early next year. Other states have already passed similar laws, including Florida and Washington.
1: That was GBH's Amanda Keene reporting. The forecast mostly cloudy today, then gradually becoming sunny with a high near 75. Tonight clear with a low around 45. Sunny tomorrow, a high near 72, and more sun on Wednesday, a high near 80. This is 88.5 NEPM. 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Mikesmaze.com.
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0: It's Morning Edition from NPR News. I'm Leila Fadel.
8: And I'm A. Martinez. President Trump's newest tariffs against Canada take effect tomorrow. Bans on goods such as Canadian dairy and alcohol kick in at the end of the month. Now, this comes after Canada retaliated last week for Trump's August tariffs. As Dan Karpinchuk reports from Toronto, most Canadians stand with their prime minister.
9: Prime Minister Mark Carney maintains that Canada is ready to talk to the U.S. in a professional way and negotiate reasonably.
10: We think there is a mutually beneficial deal possible that respects our sovereignty and is in the interests of both countries.
9: Trump, however, has put a different spin on that, saying at last week's Republican gathering in Texas that Canada is, quote, dying to make a deal. The full impact of the recent U.S. tariffs hasn't hit yet, but some Canadian companies have been feeling the tariff pain for a year and a half, ever since Trump launched his first tariff attack on Canada. This is especially so in sectors such as steel and aluminum, autos and lumber.
11: Our sales to the U.S. have dwindled.
9: David Vella is one of the founders and CEO of Crown Cookware of Toronto, a family-owned business. The company's products use aluminum. He says the last 18 months have been difficult enough.
11: Like 40% of our business to the U.S. in commercial sales is gone, mostly through Amazon or our website that we sell to the U.S. And we have customers calling us from the U.S. that want to buy our product, but it's just cost prohibitive in many cases.
9: Vella says one of his Canadian competitors, with 90% of its business coming from south of the border, is relocating to Buffalo, New York. Canada's auto sector, too, is bracing for another hit. 50% tariffs from Trump threatened for January of next year. Lana Payne is the president of Canada's largest private sector union, Unifor, which includes auto workers.
12: If we allow Donald Trump to deindustrialize Canada, we will wake up 2 years from now and all of that volume, all of that production, all of that capacity will be gone. So we need an industrial plan that keeps this together for the next 2 years. Because honestly, I don't see us getting a trade deal anytime soon.
9: Payne's comments reflect the mood of a majority of Canadians, that it was right to walk away from the recent trade talks in Washington, even if it means some economic pain.
13: I'm proud that the Prime Minister didn't accept that deal because it would have been a disaster.
9: Ontario Premier Doug Ford has defended Canada's auto sector, which is based mainly in his province. He's made the argument that tariffs don't work. He's also on board with Prime Minister Carney's approach to the trade war.
13: So we're going to stand up and we're going to fight like we've never fought before. I'm going to work closely with the Prime Minister, and I think all the premiers have taken that approach.
9: Prime Minister Carney says his government has a $7.5 billion strategy to protect Canadians and businesses as the trade war ramps up. As for getting the two sides back to the bargaining table, there appears to be little movement. Moshe Lander is an economist at Concordia University.
14: I don't think that the Americans particularly care if there is a deal or not. And that's the problem, is you're trying to nail jello to the wall. So it really is going to be important to see what happens in those November elections.
9: Many Canadians will be watching the November elections, hoping the Democrats regain some power and open the door to more cooperative trade talks. Meanwhile, speaking to reporters over the weekend in Ireland, Trump said he expects a trade deal with Canada soon. Ottawa's point person on the negotiations, Trade Minister Dominic LeBlanc, responded by saying he has nothing new to share. For NPR News, I'm Dan Karpinchuk in Toronto.
8: 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I'm E. Martinez.
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15: Go deep into the friendship of two Black women who meet at a small Western Mass college and learn what happens when tragedy puts their relationship in peril. 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
16: 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It's BPR. We'll speak with Boston Globe editor Brian McGrory and Boston Medical Center's Dr. Catherine Gergen-Barnett. 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
1: 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Good morning, I'm Karen Brown. The forecast today, mostly cloudy, then gradually becoming sunny with a high near 75. Should be clear tonight with a low around 45. Sunny both Tuesday and Wednesday, a high near 72 on Tuesday, 80 on Wednesday. 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

0: far short of daily step goals. That's ahead as Morning Edition continues. 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
0: The forecast today, mostly cloudy, then gradually becoming sunny with a high near 75, clear tonight with a low around 45, sunny on Tuesday with a high near 72, and more sun on Wednesday, a high near 80. 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
1: It's Morning Edition from NPR News. I'm A. Martinez.
2: And I'm Leila Fadel. Good morning. Most of us know we should move more for better health. But in recent years, researchers have started to unravel how the different ways we move throughout the day, sitting versus standing, shuffling along versus walking briskly, can influence longevity. As NPR's Maria Godoy reports, that's all thanks to the revolution in wearable activity trackers.
3: About a decade and a half ago, activity trackers became smaller, cheaper, and more reliable. That made it possible to use them in large-scale studies that followed people over time, says John Mitchell. He's a researcher at University College London.
4: Now we can ask and really understand how the whole 24-hour day interacts to affect our risk of disease downstream.
3: He says these kinds of studies have repeatedly found evidence that while sitting less and moving more at any intensity is beneficial,
4: we get the biggest bang for our buck from doing things like more vigorous activities,
3: even in short bursts. For example, one recent study from Mitchell and his colleagues found that replacing sedentary time with as little as 3 to 5 minutes of moderate to vigorous activity each day was linked to a reduced risk of developing several cancers.
4: Moderate to vigorous activity doesn't need to be scary. It can be playing with the kids. It can be walking upstairs, particularly if you're doing it more briskly.
3: His findings also linked other types of movement, like standing or taking a gentle stroll, to a lower cancer risk, but you had to do a lot more of it to see a benefit. Other studies have linked short bursts of vigorous movement to a lower risk of outcomes like cardiovascular disease, type 2 diabetes, and dying prematurely. And a new study in the British Journal of Sports Medicine suggests that, for the least active people, intensity also matters when taking daily steps.
5: Everyone knows the more steps you do, the healthier you typically are.
3: Matthew Amati is a researcher at Monash University in Melbourne, Australia. He and his colleagues wanted to know if you can still get meaningful health benefits if you don't hit the 7,000 or more steps a day that studies have linked to better health.
5: And we found you actually can if you're able to increase your walking pace intermittently throughout the day.
3: The researchers analyzed data from nearly 65,000 people who wore activity trackers for 7 consecutive days, then followed up 8 years later. They found that even if people only hit around 5,000 steps a day, but they kept a brisk pace in short bursts,
5: they actually also had equivalent health benefits to their counterparts who were able to hit those high step targets.
3: Both groups had a lower risk of early death. Exercise researcher Loretta DiPietro of George Washington University says the growing evidence from activity trackers supports the public health mantra that all movement counts.
6: We've been telling people forever, take the stairs, walk a little bit farther, park your car farther away if you're able to walk. And now we know if you do it a little faster, it's even better for you.
3: But if you can't pick up the pace, that's okay too. Matthew Amati and his colleagues found that slower walkers also saw benefits. They just had to walk more. His message?
5: There's more than one way to improve your overall health. It's all about finding what works for you that you can fit in your everyday life.
3: Ultimately, researchers say the goal of parsing all this data is to offer people a menu of ways to fit movement into their life for better health. Maria Godoy, NPR News.
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7: More on that strategy by the GOP as the party tries to keep control of Congress. 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
7: 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Good morning. The forecast today is cloudy this morning, then becoming sunny with a high near 75, clear tonight with a low around 45, sunny Tuesday and Wednesday, highs in the upper 70s. NEPM is funded by WFCR's partners, Amherst, Hampshire, Mount Holyoke, and Smith Colleges, and the University of Massachusetts Amherst. 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
10: In Germany, a man was arrested for allegedly trying to sabotage the energy grid, a protest against fossil fuel use. It's part of a growing trend of climate activism turning into extremist violence.
11: This is really one of the largest series of left-wing climate change sabotage attacks that I have seen in a long time.
10: Next time on The World.
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7: Good morning. For NEPM News, I'm Karen Brown. Public libraries in some communities across the state are reaching residents by bringing books to them directly in a truck. These mobile libraries, known as bookmobiles, are attempting to bridge accessibility needs for library patrons who can't easily go to a branch. GBH's Trajan Warren and NEPM's Nirvani Williams bring you the story.
12: How long have you been driving?
13: 14 years. I'm Trajan Warren, and I tagged along for a ride on Worcester's bookmobile with driver Mark Lindberg. My colleague Nirvani Williams and I are exploring the significance of mobile libraries.
14: We're looking at how they fill accessibility gaps in gateway cities like Worcester.
13: Lindberg has been driving the bookmobile for more than a decade, making several stops a day.
15: We go to each place about once every 4 weeks.
13: Okay. Lindberg is one of four full-time staff members dedicated to bookmobile services. I tagged along in the bookmobile, named Libby, for a stop at the St. Francis Rehabilitation and Nursing Center in Worcester.
15: We don't see a great number of people, but 75-80% of them are in wheelchairs, so require the lift.
13: And after some impressive maneuvering...
15: Is there clearance for the lift?
16: Oh, yeah, it's plenty, yeah.
15: It's good?
16: Yeah.
15: All right, because we're flat, and I like that. All right.
13: That was impressive.
15: Thank you.
13: Libby is set up for the visit. One of the first patrons to visit the bookmobile is Mary Iram, a resident of St. Francis.
17: It's something to do, give other people a chance to see what it really looks like. You know, they can't get out very much. Some are like in bed, and they can't leave the bed.
13: She's been a regular at the bookmobile for a few years. And the way the bookmobile works is like a library branch. Patrons can sign up for a library card on it if they don't have one. They can request to have books sent to the bookmobile and pick it up at whatever stop is most convenient for them. The schedule is posted on the library's website.
14: We spoke with Executive Director of the Worcester Public Library, Jason Homer. Homer explains that while the bookmobile is for members of the community like Iram who can't easily get to a physical branch, it also serves as an important resource for some kids in the city.
18: We try to be out in the neighborhoods and be out in the communities, especially in school, when we have dedicated time with them, safe time with them, and time where we can make sure that they're walking away with one to two books every single week.
14: Worcester Public Library uses their $10 million budget through the municipality and a payment in lieu of taxes program through Holy Cross College to operate their two bookmobiles.
13: And to give you an idea of how libraries across the state are running different mobile libraries, in Quincy, librarians recently cut the ribbon on a new $10,000 book bike, a three-wheeled cargo bike wrapped in neon-colored cranes filled with dozens of books for all ages. I spoke with Sarah Slyman, executive director of the Thomas Crane Public Library.
19: The idea of riding the book bike up and down, playing music, kind of like an ice cream truck, to get people to come take books from us while they were at the beach with their families was super appealing.
13: They had a bookmobile in the 90s, but Slyman says that it was shut down due to the recession. Since COVID, libraries across the state have also seen an appeal of extending their resources, meeting residents where they are. A few years ago in 2019, there were just 5 bookmobiles in the state. Today, there are 16, according to the state's Board of Library Commissioners, with new ones popping up in Newton and Watertown.
19: When we tried to refocus as a nation on justice and equity and social good, that this seemed like the right idea for a sort of affordable and attainable goal to make library services more accessible equally to everyone, right?
13: Sliman says these mobile libraries also have a financial benefit for the community.
19: And they're pretty affordable, honestly. I mean, you know, I think they're like $80,000, which is a lot of money, but to build even the smallest new branch would be $10 million.
14: There's 15 locations across the state. 7 are in gateway cities like Quincy and Worcester. Gateway cities are defined by the state as mid-sized urban communities where median household incomes are less than the state average. There are only 2 bookmobiles in western Massachusetts, one in Westfield and another at the Chicopee Public Library. Trajan and I visited the bookmobile in Chicopee, and we ran into a resident who stepped onto the truck in their neighborhood for the first time.
20: I've never been to the bookmobile before.
21: Oh, wow. First time.
20: You just happened to be here. I was going to the pool.
22: Hello.
14: It's Sarah Fanouf stay off, and she happened to be on her way to the pool until she spotted the Chicopee Public Library's bookmobile parked near it.
20: I brought a book, but now that I'm here, I'll look to see what other books I have.
14: Yeah. The truck, which looks like a standard U-Haul, has Chicopee Public Library's bookmobile emblazoned on the front in yellow with the library's logo on the side. Kate we met is one of the librarians who stopped the bookmobile outside the Doverbrook condominium.
22: But yeah, if you ever know you want something, give us a buzz. We're happy to bring it on the bookmobile.
20: Okay.
22: Every Tuesday.
20: Cool.
14: Fanouf picked a witchy rom-com novel to borrow.
20: The Witches of West Harbor novel. That looks really cool. And I am just going to take it because of the cover and the storyline.
13: The Chicopee Public Library relies on its bookmobile to interact with residents like Fanouf, who maybe wouldn't have gone into the library building itself, but could be reintroduced to new titles through this resource. Chicopee's bookmobile was purchased by the Polish National Credit Union in 2014. The library's budget, which is just under $2 million, factors in the cost of the books for the bookmobile. The city of Chicopee provides general maintenance and gas for the truck, as it does with all city vehicles. We Met says the bookmobile makes a couple of stops a month, 3 times a week at 2 different locations in the city.
14: Chicopee's bookmobile had a shift change in the middle of the day. Librarian Beth Oliveira drove the truck to a youth center in the city. She says she loves going out on the bookmobile.
23: I feel cool. I feel like I'm on a parade float because people honk at us, like people wave at us. They love to see us coming. But I've been doing this for a couple years now, and it's always so much fun because they're always like, the bookmobile's here. And for the first time, if kids come on and they're like, I didn't know there were books on here. And I'm like, yeah, it's a bookmobile.
13: Oliveira also mentions how important it is for bookmobile librarians to interact with regulars.
23: So it's not just, oh, the bookmobile's here. It's, oh, like, the librarian Beth is here. Like, they know us by name, and, like, we know them by name.
14: And fostering that relationship helps build community trust.
13: One stop at a time. For GBH News, I'm Trajan Warren.
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1: And this is NEPM. Coming up, the Iranian-backed Houthi rebels have taken control of a key port city in Yemen, further impacting oil exports from the region.
2: Iran and its allies are now the main power brokers in two critical maritime choke points that are very important to the flow of energy.
1: More on that story is ahead as Morning Edition continues. 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
2: Allies are now the main power brokers in two critical maritime choke points that are very important to the flow of energy.
1: More on that story is ahead as Morning Edition continues. NEPM is funded by Just Roots, presenting the second annual Hoot Nanny Barn Dance for Equitable Access to Food for All.

0: It's BPR. We'll speak with Boston Globe editor Brian McGrory and Boston Medical Center's Dr. Catherine Gergen-Barnett. But first, you can weigh in on the big news of the day via call or text. 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
1: The forecast today is sunny with a high near 75, clear tonight with a low around 45, more sun Tuesday and Wednesday with highs in the upper 70s. This is 88.5 NEPM at 8:21.

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1: And this is 88.5 NEPM. Good morning, I'm Karen Brown. More than two dozen cities and towns in Massachusetts have stopped using flock cameras amid concerns about privacy and police abuse. Beacon Hill has yet to take action on the cameras. While the legislature is currently out of formal session, GBH's Amanda Keene reports the issue is on some lawmakers' minds.
2: Various driver privacy bills have been floating around the State House for years, but they haven't really gone anywhere. The most recent measure was introduced in January of last year and has been sitting in committee ever since. But public outrage over police officers accused of using flock to stalk and harass romantic partners has brought more attention to the cameras as of late. Watertown State Rep. Steve Owens says he'll reintroduce a measure that could rein them in when the legislature's new session begins early next year. Other states have already passed similar laws, including Florida and Washington.
1: That was Amanda Keene reporting. Today should be sunny with a high near 75, clear tonight with a low around 45, sunny tomorrow with a high near 72, and more sun Wednesday, a high near 80. 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
0: It's Morning Edition from NPR News. I'm Leila Fadel.
9: And I'm A. Martinez. President Trump's newest tariffs against Canada take effect tomorrow. Bans on goods such as Canadian dairy and alcohol kick in at the end of the month. Now, this comes after Canada retaliated last week for Trump's August tariffs. As Dan Karpinchuk reports from Toronto, most Canadians stand with their prime minister.
10: Prime Minister Mark Carney maintains that Canada is ready to talk to the U.S. in a professional way and negotiate reasonably.
11: We think there is a mutually beneficial deal possible that respects our sovereignty and is in the interests of both countries.
10: Trump, however, has put a different spin on that, saying at last week's Republican gathering in Texas that Canada is, quote, dying to make a deal. The full impact of the recent U.S. tariffs hasn't hit yet, but some Canadian companies have been feeling the tariff pain for a year and a half, ever since Trump launched his first tariff attack on Canada. This is especially so in sectors such as steel and aluminum, autos and lumber.
12: Our sales to the U.S. have dwindled.
10: David Vella is one of the founders and CEO of Crown Cookware of Toronto, a family-owned business. The company's products use aluminum. He says the last 18 months have been difficult enough.
12: Like 40% of our business to the U.S. in commercial sales is gone, mostly through Amazon or our website that we sell to the U.S. And we have customers calling us from the U.S. that want to buy our product, but it's just cost prohibitive in many cases.
10: Vella says one of his Canadian competitors, with 90% of its business coming from south of the border, is relocating to Buffalo, New York. Canada's auto sector, too, is bracing for another hit. 50% tariffs from Trump threatened for January of next year. Lana Payne is the president of Canada's largest private sector union, Unifor, which includes auto workers.
13: If we allow Donald Trump to deindustrialize Canada, we will wake up 2 years from now and all of that volume, all of that production, all of that capacity will be gone. So we need an industrial plan that keeps this together for the next 2 years. Because honestly, I don't see us getting a trade deal anytime soon.
10: Payne's comments reflect the mood of a majority of Canadians, that it was right to walk away from the recent trade talks in Washington, even if it means some economic pain.
14: I'm proud that the Prime Minister didn't accept that deal, because it would have been a disaster.
10: Ontario Premier Doug Ford has defended Canada's auto sector, which is based mainly in his province. He's made the argument that tariffs don't work. He's also on board with Prime Minister Carney's approach to the trade war.
14: So we're going to stand up and we're going to fight like we've never fought before. I'm going to work closely with the Prime Minister, and I think all the premiers have taken that approach.
10: Prime Minister Carney says his government has a $7.5 billion strategy to protect Canadians and businesses as the trade war ramps up. As for getting the two sides back to the bargaining table, there appears to be little movement. Moshe Lander is an economist at Concordia University.
15: I don't think that the Americans particularly care if there is a deal or not. And that's the problem, is you're trying to nail jello to the wall. So it really is going to be important to see what happens in those November elections.
10: Many Canadians will be watching the November elections, hoping the Democrats regain some power and open the door to more cooperative trade talks. Meanwhile, speaking to reporters over the weekend in Ireland, Trump said he expects a trade deal with Canada soon. Ottawa's point person on the negotiations, Trade Minister Dominic LeBlanc, responded by saying he has nothing new to share. For NPR News, I'm Dan Karpinchuk in Toronto.
9: This is Morning Edition from NPR News. I'm A. Martinez.
0: And I'm Leila Fadel.
16: My name is Amy Timmons. I'm the Vice President for Community Relations for ServiceNet. 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
18: I'm Regina Vaidyanathan, host of BBC NewsHour, on today's programme. A Russian attack on a Ukrainian train carrying senior European officials has led to a call for NATO to step in and intercept drones, and a Nobel Prize-winning economist on what he says has happened to liberal democracy.
19: BBC NewsHour and news from the BBC World Service is coming up in 10 minutes. 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Today's forecast, sunny with a high near 75, clear tonight, a low around 45, sunny tomorrow, a high near 72, and more sun again on Wednesday, a high near 80. 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

0: Welcome to NewsHour from the BBC World Service. I'm Regina Vaidyanathan. A Russian attack on a train very close to Ukraine's border with Poland has led to a call for NATO to step in and intercept drones. Another train carrying European officials had just passed the same track. We hear from Poland's Deputy Prime Minister.
1: It's part of a spectrum of provocations, arsons and state terrorism that seems to be escalating.
0: What the war in the Middle East is doing to oil supplies. The hospital drama The Pit's up for dozens of Emmys. We hear from doctors and nurses who love the show. And a Nobel Prize-winning economist on the future of democracy in an age of AI.
2: Liberalism cannot stand but with working class at its centre. And having working class at its centre means shared prosperity. Can we have jobs, meaningful jobs, well-paying jobs in the age of AI? And my answer is absolutely yes.
0: All of those stories coming up after the BBC News.
3: BBC News with Emily Thomas. The head of the NATO military alliance had said a Russian attack on a Ukrainian train near the border with Poland on Sunday shows how desperate the Russian President Vladimir Putin has become. Sunday's strike happened soon after a train carrying senior European officials had passed through the same station. Speaking at the Arctic summit in Finland, Mark Rutte said Moscow's continued attacks on civilian infrastructure close to NATO territory were failing to achieve their aims.
4: The strike on a passenger train in Ukraine yesterday shows how desperate Putin has become. He thinks that he can stop us from supporting Ukraine and that he can undermine our unity. He is wrong. Our answer is to increase support to Ukraine so it has what it needs to defend itself. And our commitment to NATO's collective defense is ironclad.
3: President Putin's spokesman has said Russia will continue to carry out military operations across Ukraine. Africa's biggest ever public share sale has opened in Nigeria. The Dangote Petroleum Refinery says it wants ordinary Nigerians to be able to own a stake in it. Simi Jeleosho reports from Lagos.
5: More than 4 billion shares in the Dangote Petroleum Refinery are being offered to the public in a deal that could raise around $1.6 billion. The refinery, which began operating 2 years ago, is Africa's largest and processes around 700,000 barrels of crude a day, supplying much of Nigeria's domestically produced petrol. The money raised will help fund a $14 billion expansion, which could double the refinery's capacity.
3: The Chinese Foreign Ministry has criticised the boss of the US artificial intelligence company Anthropic for saying China's proficiency in AI would create national security risks for the United States. A ministry official said the statements by Dario Amade were narratives of threats, confrontation and malicious competition that served no one's interest. Indonesian rescue teams are battling difficult conditions after a ferry carrying more than 240 people capsized in the Java Sea on Sunday. The authorities say 6 people are confirmed dead and nearly 130 are missing. And Barasan Itarajan has more details.
6: High waves and strong winds are impeding search and rescue efforts by divers who are trying to get into the vessel. But underwater drones and helicopters are being deployed. The ferry was travelling from Surabaya in East Java to Banjarmasin in South Kalimantan when it capsized as passengers slept. More than 100 people have been rescued so far. Marine accidents are a regular occurrence in Indonesia, where ferries play an important role linking thousands of islands. Lack safety standards and unpredictable weather are the main reasons for the disasters.
3: World News from the BBC.
7: And for NAPM News, I'm Karen Brown. Good morning. The Springfield Puerto Rican Parade brought thousands of spectators to downtown Springfield yesterday, continuing the annual tradition that's now in its 36th year. Some wore ponchos, others held umbrellas, and many just danced in the rain, which did not let up for the two-hour parade. Wilfredo Lopez is an organizer for the event. He directed traffic on the parade route and was present at every event held throughout the weekend leading up to the parade. He says the weather did not deter people from celebrating.
8: So I think it's great. Eventually, they were going to rain on our parade, but that didn't happen today. We love our community, and that's why we do this.
9: And you lost your voice in the process.
8: I lost my voice.
7: Besides the parade, there was also a 5K race through Springfield's North End neighborhood held on Saturday, which drew more than 700 runners and walkers. Organizers said the event was also a great way to kick off Hispanic Heritage Month, which begins tomorrow. The defense contractor L3 in Northampton has signed a contract worth almost $5 billion. The Daily Hampshire Gazette reports the multi-year missile contract is with Lockheed Martin. The Florida-based company has not announced whether the work will happen in Northampton. Activists have been protesting L3 in Northampton, saying the work supports violence and war. Nurses at Boston Medical Center have authorized a three-day strike. State House News reports they voted late last week after bargaining with the BMC management for 6 months. Union leaders say the latest hospital proposals don't include enough investment to address vacancies, train staff, or show commitment to the communities they serve. The nurses say wages and benefits are not keeping up with the cost of living. 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It's 9:06.

This is Regina Vaidyanathan with NewsHour, coming to you live from the BBC in London. Oil and gas prices have risen sharply. It's after details emerged about damage to a key pipeline in Saudi Arabia. Saudi Arabia is the world's... This is Regina Vaidyanathan with NewsHour, coming to you live from the BBC in London. Oil and gas prices have risen sharply. It's after details emerged about damage to a key pipeline in Saudi Arabia.

0: Join us Tuesday and Wednesday for a two-part series on brewing beer in Massachusetts. Karen Brown looks at the role of beer over 400 years of our state's history, and she visits one Springfield brewery facing both the highs and lows of craft beer.
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5: This is 1A. I'm Jen White.
6: And I'm Todd Zwilling.
5: We're discussing the influence of dark money in this year's midterm elections. We're talking to Theodore Schleifer, reporter covering billionaires and money in politics for the New York Times, and Dan Wiener, senior director of the Elections and Government Program at the Brennan Center for Justice. We're also hearing from you. Seth emails, this has got to stop. There is no rationale that a billionaire in Texas should be able to financially affect an election. And we're talking to Theodore Schleifer, reporter covering billionaires and money in politics for the New York Times, and Dan Wiener, senior director of the Elections and Government Program at the Brennan Center for Justice. We're also hearing from you. Seth emails, this has got to stop. There is no rationale that a billionaire in Texas should be

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0: have to explain this to some listeners. Text and says, I'm so depressed. I just want to cash out all my investments and spend the rest of my life in the poodle room. You have to explain to certain listeners, what is the poodle room,
1: please? The poodle room apparently is Cash Patel, the head of the FBI, his favorite bar.
0: Las Vegas, right?
1: Yeah. And I think that it's like usually expensive to go there, but the views are magnificent and all the elite meet at the poodle room and do whatever you're hankering to do in the poodle room.
0: Yeah.
1: And I guess Cash had a few wild nights.
0: He may have. I hope it's on the taxpayer dime.
1: That might have been the night that the FBI agents had to use the crowbar to get into his room to wake him up.
0: You know, speaking of cabinet members, you see the story on RFK Jr. flying around military planes, $9,000 an hour to do campaigning?
1: Yeah.
0: A government employee, I mean, I know I'm going to say it's violated by the Hatch Act, and you're going to say no one cares that it's violated by the Hatch Act. By the way, we're going to spend a lot of time on this in the next few weeks.
1: Yes, we are.
0: And we have an expert, unlike me. Marjorie obviously has expertise.
1: Absolutely.
0: Coming in the next few days, so don't be disappointed. We'll get to the bottom of this.
1: Okay. Coming up after this quick break, Brian McGrory, editor of the Boston Globe, is going to join us talking about everything that's in the news. I'm Marjorie Egan. He's Jim Browdy. 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
1: That's the play I want to hear.
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0: My name is Andrew Morehouse. 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
2: Hi, I'm stand-up comedian Josh Gondelman, and I'll be at the Iron Horse in Northampton on January 30th as part of NEPM's Smart and Funny People series. 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

0: 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And from DuckDuckGo, introducing Duck.ai, where users can ask AI privately, from the simple questions to the sensitive ones. By DuckDuckGo, who believes AI should be optional. Duck.ai.
1: Coastal Louisiana will soon be the home of what SpaceX says will be a $100 billion launch base. State lawmakers waived a lot of regulations to make it happen, but residents say they have been kept in the dark.
2: Whether you talk about the federal administration or on the state level, or the NDAs, whatever it is, the elected leaders aren't telling the people what's coming down to them.
1: That story on All Things Considered from NPR News.
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2: 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The sunny sky will remain clear through this evening and into Wednesday, with winds from the north bringing cool fall-like temperatures to the area. Lows tonight will drop to near 40 degrees. Another sunny day tomorrow with highs in the lower 70s. And mostly sunny on Wednesday with highs in the upper 70s. 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
4: Starting this weekend in Northampton, you can get up close and personal with the history of Paradise City with the new production from Plays in Place. The Hull Holly Plays are taking a close look at two known figures in the city, Bathsheba Hull and Joseph Holly, and the impact they had on the Northampton of their time. We speak with director Brianna Sloan and actor Trenda Lofton about the importance of these figures, including the research that had to go into the work and the many connections to our history performances like this can build within the community of the present.
5: Some folks are starting to make moves, right? We see Holly. We see Holly's names everywhere. There's been a little movement to be like, how are we remembering Bathsheba?
3: And Mr. Universe, Five College Consortium, and Kynot Studios' Salman Hamid connects this current administration's renaming spree to the moon and their efforts in that arena, plus a recent development in the ongoing pursuit of dark matter. We'll explore the possible discovery and why it's exciting, the difference between the facilities that can detect it, the connection to WIMPs, and more.
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6: I'm Lakshmi Singh. Congress is divided over how to address dire warnings about the rapid development of artificial intelligence. The debate was thrust to the forefront after leaders of top AI companies urged a slowdown for safety. Here's NPR's Sam Greenglass.
7: Senate Minority Leader Chuck Schumer is calling for an immediate all-senators briefing. Here's House Minority Leader Hakeem Jeffries on ABC.
8: We should take decisive action now so that we can slow down the pace of development in order to protect the American people and ensure that AI is proceeding safely.
7: House Speaker Mike Johnson told CNN that AI companies should take the lead.
9: We need to handle this new technology like we have others in the past and make sure we're doing everything we can responsibly to also not smother American innovation. We have to do both things simultaneously.
7: After this week, the House will recess until after the midterms, making sweeping legislation extremely unlikely anytime soon. Sam Greenglass, NPR News, Washington.
6: Vice President J.D. Vance says there are downsides to anything, but that's certainly not true of AI.
10: I feel a little bit weird about the fact that you have so many frontier AI tech companies kind of coming to the government and begging the government to regulate them. It feels a little bit to me like a bit of a Trojan horse. So I think we just have to be careful about this.
6: Like Washington, Beijing also rejects the tech executives' warnings about AI, of which development is a central part of competition between the world's two biggest economies. A federal judge in Washington, D.C. has blocked a U.S. Postal Service plan for President Trump's attempt to restrict mail-in voting for the midterm elections. Here's NPR's Hansi Lo Wang.
11: This latest ruling is by U.S. District Judge Carl Nichols, a nominee of President Trump. Nichols found the U.S. Postal Service has no authority to refuse to deliver mail-in ballots to voters in states where election officials do not turn over voter lists to the mailing agency and do not have certain barcodes on their ballot envelopes. We should note USPS is a financial supporter of NPR. The Supreme Court has been reviewing a similar order by a federal judge in Boston, and the High Court may issue its ruling at any time.
6: NPR's Hansi Lo Wang reporting. A meeting between Iran and Gulf Arab states set for today has been put off indefinitely, according to Oman's foreign minister. We have the latest from NPR's Hadil Al-Shalchi.
12: The Omani foreign minister said in a post online that the meeting between Gulf states and Iran was postponed, quote, in the interests of consensus. The Gulf depends on the Strait of Hormuz for its oil export and imports. Oman and Iran have been trying to reach an agreement to temporarily reopen the key waterway, but nothing has materialized yet. Iran has been responding to U.S. strikes by attacking U.S. bases in Gulf countries, and the Gulf sees itself as collateral damage in this conflict. The U.S., which the Gulf states have relied on for their security, has signaled the war could drag on, pushing Arab states to negotiate with Iran to get off its target list. Hadil Al-Shalchi, NPR News, Istanbul.
6: It's NPR.
2: And this is NEPM News. I'm Kari Njeri. Springfield Public School students returned to classrooms today after a cyber attack shut down schools all last week. City and district officials say an investigation into the hack is ongoing, but it appears personal information was not compromised. A coalition of 21 states and the District of Columbia, including Massachusetts and Connecticut, have filed suit against the Trump administration's new public charge rule, which would punish legal immigrants for the lawful use of public benefits by denying them green cards. A similar effort by Trump in 2019 was invalidated by the courts. Springfield's Puerto Rican parade brought thousands of spectators to the city's downtown yesterday, continuing the annual tradition that's now in its 36th year. Some wore ponchos, others held umbrellas, and many just danced in the rain, which did not let up during the two-hour parade. Wilfredo Lopez is an organizer for the event. He directed traffic on the parade route and was present at every event held throughout the weekend leading up to the parade. He says the weather did not deter people from celebrating.
13: So I think it's great. Eventually, they were going to rain on our parade, but that didn't happen today. We love our community, and that's why we do this.
14: And you lost your voice in the process.
13: I lost my voice.
2: Besides the parade, there was also a 5K race on Saturday through the city's North End neighborhood, which drew more than 700 walkers and runners. Organizers say the event was also a great way to kick off Hispanic Heritage Month, which begins tomorrow. The sunny sky will remain clear through this evening with a low near 40. More sun tomorrow with highs in the lower 70s. This is NEPM.
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16: 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I'm Khalees Smith.
17: 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Am I Monty Belmonte? Yes.
18: 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I'll go on this microphone. Why not?
16: Happy Monday, everybody.
19: Support your local NPR station so the microphones will still work. And I'm Monty Belmonte. Later in the show, Mr. Universe Salman Hamid reviews our nation's new name for things. And also, how we maybe found dark matter and the implications such a finding has on future research.
16: But first, this weekend, Historic Northampton will host a pair of historical embodiments in theatrical form.
19: Looking at a pair of figures both important to the legacy of that city.
16: And their stories, which have connections to the present we live in.
20: I was just thinking how we all sat together a lifetime ago in the Shea Lobby. Do you remember that when you led the, like, unconscious bias training for the board?
21: Yeah.
20: And I was there.
21: Well, oh, I was like, it's because, was
20: volunteering
21: it because,
20: a lot. I don't know.
21: Yeah, but it wasn't. Time. I feel like it wasn't just the Shea.
20: Yeah,
21: I think it was other.
20: It was more than one.
21: It was more than one organization.
20: That's how we made it happen.
21: Yeah, it was a bunch of different organizations.
20: Yeah.
21: Yeah.
20: Forget.
21: Yeah. You did so many things. You don't even remember what you did.
20: I'm excited to do this, though.
21: Yeah. We're at Historic Northampton on Bridge Street, where Khalees and I have come before to see more of their traditional museum exhibits. But there is a shepherd's barn out back that is very old and very new at the same time. It's got all sorts of incredible old signage of things from like the Daily Hampshire Gazette from the 1800s.
0: But it also has solar panels.
21: And a brand new space, and it's a great space for theater, and that's what's going to happen with Plays in Place here in Northampton over the next couple of weeks.
1: Mm-hmm. I'm Brianna Sloan.
21: You're directing these plays.
1: I am, yes.
21: And what are the plays that people can see at Historic Northampton?
1: So right now, Plays in Place is about to open the Hull Holly Plays, which is a pairing of plays separately. They're called The Widow's Land and Hold These Truths.
21: Mm-hmm. And they're called the Hull Holly Plays. Why?
1: Because we are looking at two Northampton residents from the 18th century that lived in Northampton at the same time by the names of Joseph Holly and Bathsheba Hull.
21: I love it. The alliteration of the Hull Holly Plays.
22: Mm-hmm. My name is Trenda Lofton, and I have the distinct honor of playing Bathsheba mm-hmm. in the Widow's Land play.
21: Before we launch into the different plays, are they both written by local? I know Harley Erdman wrote the Holly play, right? And I've met him a few times. I know he's a local playwright. Are they both local playwrights?
1: They are. The other play is written by Battelle Arnold, mm-hmm. and they're both members of the Northampton Playwriting Group. Mm-hmm. What do they call themselves? The Lab?
23: Does Plays in Place always present diptychs and triptychs? Because it feels like every time that we've talked about the Plays in Place productions, it's a suite of plays surrounding a theme, as opposed to like what people would consider more traditional theater, where you get like one show in one place and maybe you talk about it afterwards, but then you just go home.
21: Yeah, or maybe it's in two acts.
23: Yeah,
21: not two different plays.
23: Yeah, is it always presented as diptychs, triptychs, and like more suites of shows as one under a theme?
1: Not always, but it is a really playwright-centered company. So I think that Pat Gaybridge, who's the producing artistic director, I know you guys have talked to him before.
21: Yeah.
1: I think that he's generally looking for multiple stories and supporting many stories at once if they tie together really nicely. That said, this summer there were four productions happening simultaneously, and two of them had multiple playwrights, and one was just a single play written by Patrick himself. So it's not always. It's not a hard rule.
21: And when we had him on last time, it was in Old Deerfield and

0: plays are done as well, actual historical figures. You play Bathsheba Hull, Trenda. Tell us about Bathsheba Hull.
1: Bathsheba Hull was a force. You know, with the way the plays have to be developed, we're looking at real people who existed in the 18th century. And so we're really looking at, and Battelle is really looking at, court documents, church documents, journals, if we're lucky. And so what we understand about Bathsheba is that she was outspoken. She grounded in her truth. And this is something I think Battelle has done such a beautiful job of bringing to the center, is like we get to see a free black woman who owned land here in Northampton, the first black landowner, as I understand it, in Northampton, really in her power and still having to face the realities of the time.
2: Mm. I know that the people who are in the play are not necessarily doing the research on the play, although that's always a way to deepen your connection with the character. Did you find that the reference material for your play was taken from her own words or from things written about Bathsheba?
1: Yeah, my understanding is that it's taken from things written about Bathsheba. You know, we're talking, what, 1765?
3: So before,
1: something like
3: before
1: that.
3: Before slavery is even abolished in Massachusetts, right, which I think is important context.
4: Yeah,
1: 100%. 100%. So Bathsheba has friends, family, who are still enslaved. And I think that that is a really important thing to know. That she and the community is kind of moving in relationship to having free black people moving around the space, doing something like owning land. Imagination says it was very disruptive and they wanted to do something about that.
0: Had Bathsheba previously been enslaved, or was she born, quote unquote, born free? I mean, we're all really born free, but you know what I mean?
1: She was released, if you will, freed, if you will.
0: I'm curious about her name because it's a biblical name, and Bathsheba is not necessarily the most, I'm not going to judge, but a lot of people look poorly upon Bathsheba, biblically speaking. Do you know about the history of her name and why she was named that? Was it meant to be disparaging? Was it a name given to her by her enslavers?
1: These are all things we have no idea about. Mm. Again, because we're having to lean into the reality of people's property documents.
0: Yeah.
1: Right? They didn't care about when these people were born, per se, you know? Mm-hmm. And so there's not as much narrative around that. And so this is part of what I've been really enjoying, is being like, ooh, we're all using our imagination here. You know, we have some core documents that help us tell some part of the truth that they want somebody else to be able to speak to. But really getting to lean into, like, oh, what is my felt sense?
0: Mm-hmm.
1: You know, like, what could have been possible? And so I think that one could certainly spend time wondering around how that name came. It was probably given to her. But her last name, Hull, is a married name.
0: Mm-hmm.
1: She got that through marriage to her husband, her first husband, Amos. So we know that.
0: Do we know how she came to buy land in Northampton, or where she bought land in Northampton?
1: Yeah, we do know some of that.
0: Oh, good.
1: We know that she paid for it. She bought it
3: That's big too.
0: Yeah.
1: From Cupworth McLean, and then the town challenged that purchase because they decided the people who gave it to her didn't have the right to sell it to her. So she bought that land, and we know that it existed on an island in downtown Northampton near Old South Street, which is a fun and wild connection for me because I used to live on Clark Ave. So there's a part of my imagining that I would have been very close to where Bathsheba's island was.
0: And by island, do you really mean literal island? Because I think a lot of people might not know that a river used to run right through downtown Northampton.
1: Yeah, my understanding is that the Mill River once ran through Northampton, and this island was created by a trench that they had dug to direct wastewater. Mm-hmm. So kind of on one side of the island, you've got this trench. On the other side, you've got the Mill River.
0: We're with Bree Sloan and Trenda Lofton, who are part of Historic Northampton's Plays in Place, the Hull Holly plays that'll take place here over the next couple of weeks.
2: Let's talk about the other play and the figure that is a part of this in the Hull and Holly plays, because it's not just Bathsheba Hull.
5: I want you to pause because I have to back up and my car goes beep, beep, beep.
0: Okay, thanks for the warning.
2: Sure.
4: I'm interrupting, so I don't
3: know. No, it's all good.
1: Monte, I wanted to let you know, because you called it a shepherd's barn, that it is the shepherd barn.
0: Okay.
1: It was a horse barn owned by the shepherd family.
0: Way to make it confusing, historic Northampton.
3: I feel like it's their last name doing that work for us.
0: If shepherd is your last name, you can't be prominently known as a horse person. You got to be a sheep person. The equestrian
3: or
0: barn.
3: Or you're a pastor.
0: But continue.
3: Anyway, let us know what the second play in this duology is about, and the character of John Hawley, how that parallels, or like the ways in which it is contemporary with Bathsheba Hall.
1: Sure. So Joseph Hawley was a really prominent member of the town. He was what was called the mansion people, or the river gods at the time.
0: Whoa.
1: In the valley. So
0: you need to resurrect them.
3: maybe no.
0: Yeah, okay. No. Or maybe the name at least.
3: Well, you've seen their names. They're on a lot of the streets in Northampton.
0: I just meant the river gods. Don't you think that's a cool name?
3: Oh.
0: We could tell our friends at 93.9 The River. That's what they should be.
3: Anyhow.
1: Yeah, so these were these few families. I actually learned a lot about them specifically through the process at Historic Deerfield this summer. But the Hawleys, and then, you know, over there it was the Ashleys and the Williams family. And so these names that pop up all over Western Mass, they're all the same people. It's all the same families. So Joseph Hawley maybe would have been as notorious as many of these other names, and I would say nationally known. But for a decision that he made, he was one of the most prominent political figures in Western Mass, in the whole region at this time. And he was called to be part of the First Continental Congress. And due to a history of mental illness in his family and the way that they understood that at the time, pivoting sort of between whether it was something to do with the devil at play or whether it was melancholia and these new ideas around what the body is moved by, he made the decision not to participate, which is perhaps a spoiler, but it's on the record.
3: Nothing you say about history is a spoiler.
0: I guess technically you're
1: correct. That's such a good point. But yeah, so he would have been sitting on the select board. He would have been a selectman of Northampton at the time that Bathsheba Hull was in her land dispute and in her court battles, where the town was calling the MacLeans squatters for the first time. That's on the record post the court battle toward her eviction. So he certainly would have known her and interacted with her, but was from a very different background and a very different set of privileges, and also was someone who could have been nationally famous, perhaps even one of the first presidents. He chose to send John Adams in his place.
0: Who?
1: Yeah, ever heard of him?
5: Welcome, folks, to the Adams administration.
0: It's interesting that their lives paralleled each other and their plays run in parallel. Is there like crossover, like the Marvel Cinematic Universe, where you're like, oh my god, is Spider-Man gonna be in Doomsday? Do we see Bathsheba Hall in the Hawley play?
1: You, if you listen well, might catch a reference to Hawley in Bathsheba's play.
0: Uh-huh.
1: They definitely are. There's a lot of fun little historical Easter eggs, and that's one of the ways that the playwrights have done that is a name drop.
0: And did they collaborate with each other to do that, so that they knew like that these plays were going to be next to each other?
1: They did know that from the beginning, and they did their historic research sort of on parallel tracks. So they were in conversation through the development process, but they were writing totally independently, sort of chasing the story that they wanted to tell, and then we got to sort of see some neat parallels pop up just by pure circumstance and the reality that these people lived in the same Northampton.
6: Part of what excites me about what these plays have stirred up is that as folks are doing the learning, you know, I think some folks are starting to make moves, right? We see Hawley. We see Hawley's names everywhere, right? Mm-hmm. Hawley Street, 33 Hawley. Absolutely, right? And there's been a little movement to be like, how are we remembering Bathsheba?
0: Mm.
6: How are we remembering the things that made it so we remember Bathsheba, right? Because we're remembering Bathsheba because of court cases and church documents, right? And so just thinking about how many folks have had experiences like Bathsheba had that we maybe don't have their name or we don't have as much record. And I think that there's something really beautiful about folks getting motivated to think about, like, how do we hold the layers of history that exist right here on this soil?
4: Playwright Harley Erdman, who wrote the Holly play, is working right now advocating with his alderperson, he's a Northampton resident, to have something named for Bathsheba Hull. And there is a real conversation happening around that. It is moving forward. So that's really exciting to think about how these plays might end up creating an opportunity to like have a building or a street with her name on it.
0: Well, it's funny, I've been around this valley long enough to remember a little bit of the struggle to recognize Sojourner Truth, who is almost a household name at this point, but 25 years ago when I moved here, really wasn't. Now there's a big statue of her in downtown Northampton, and it is all because of the advocacy of people that's saying, hey, we have a lot of streets named after a lot of people, many of whom are very suspect in what their decisions were in the time that they lived here. Why not honor the people that were fighting for the good, you know?
3: Yeah.
7: More coming up as we speak with Brianna Sloan and Trenda Lofton about the Hull Holly plays, which open at Historic Northampton this weekend, and explore their take concerning history's impact on performance, the ongoing legacy of these plays' subjects, and more.
0: After which, we'll get into Dark Matter, which may be what we found proof of, finally. Mr. Universe, Salman Hamid, gives us more context on the dark matter.
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3: We're with Bree Sloan and Trenda Lofton, who are part of Historic Northampton's Plays in Place, the Hull Holly Plays that'll take place here over the next couple of weeks.
4: How has learning some more of that history affected your direction of these plays? And Trenda, for you, your action in these plays?
5: Yeah, I love doing this work. It's very close to my heart because of that line of, like, how do I hold a space for performers to make imaginative choices and still honor the record, or if not the record, the sort of stories that we have that are within the realm of history and not, you know, rumor. I think that I'm always walking a line when I work with Plays in Place between trying to make a wonderful story for audiences and bring these people into life and honor them, and there's definitely like ancestors in the room with us, and at the same time to really honor the institution we're partnered with, because these are also stories Historic Northampton has requested that we tell. They want to bring these stories to light. They want to look at these two specific people in relationship to each other. So that's really exciting too, to say, like, I have to have a conversation about, you know, the accuracy of a quill pen. And I also get to sit with and work and be in the space with Trenda and think about, like, feel into this moment, be in it now, be present, like how we get to embody and put ourselves in her shoes, right?
6: I'm grateful for this question because while I've often done work that is navigating very present history being made and storytelling of, like, you know, people's experiences in the last like 30 years, and personal storytelling is my jam, this is the first time that I've done something that takes us back to the 18th century, where it really, you mentioned like the ancestral connection. Like, for me, it's been about, I'm connecting with the land more and listening there. I had a beautiful moment. She makes reference to basswood flowers, and it dawned on me. I was like, right, basswood trees are here on this land. And so I made it a point to find a basswood tree, you know, and I'm connecting with the land more and listening there. I had a beautiful moment. She makes reference to basswood flowers, and it dawned on me. I was like, right, basswood trees are here on this land. And so I made it a point to find a basswood tree, you know, and I

0: of choices that have been made over the last several hundred years, right? And so I feel inspired differently. I feel grounded differently. I feel like a responsibility differently to both imagine in ways that feel historically accurate. Like, I've been fact-checked a couple times. I had the realization that, you know, they only teach you so much in school, and then you have to be reminded, right, to expand what we know and what we get to experience. So I've been really grateful and changed by this experience.
1: Bree, you gave us a little bit of a spoiler of what happens in Holly's story.
2: There's no spoilers in history.
1: But there are sometimes unknowns in history, especially when we were talking about Bathsheba's story, where we're trying to piece together as much as we can about her story through court records and church documents. Is there an ending to Bathsheba's story that we know of? I mean, there's an ending for everyone that's the same. But I mean, in a play setting, is there an ending to this story that is known, or is it something that had to be imagined?
3: There is an ending that's known. In this case, I'm not going to tell you what it is.
1: Good.
3: Because the play really explores this specific moment in her life experience dealing with the eviction and the many, many things that the town laid burdens upon her. It's not like the record tells you why. You have to make a lot of assumptions based on everything else that we know. But she has a phenomenal legacy through her children. That's something that's really interesting. It's Agrippa Hull in Stockbridge, becomes the largest black landowner in Western Massachusetts. He has a huge legacy. He has generational. There's a portrait of him. There's all sorts of ways that he appears on the record where, like, other folks of color don't. So, yeah, so that's what I'll say is there's court records that show what happened next with Bathsheba, and then she also has this incredible personal legacy through her children. One thing that's really nice about these plays is there's always a talk back afterwards where people can ask really direct questions like, what happened next? And we can often answer them.
2: Simultaneously, what did working on this play show you about mental health and its treatment in the 18th century, even before there was proper psychological practice or even looking at that beyond humors for, like, people's mental state?
3: I can't say a lot about it. Harley said that he was really inspired. Specifically, he started reading about the Puritan mindset around mental health, which is 100 years before these plays. But in that, what is the legacy of how that was being thought about, what he learned was that there was a huge amount of compassion for folks that he wasn't expecting to find. So part of that having to do with, like, the worldview of, if everyone is battling this devil that is both inside them and outside them as a being at all times, then someone falling ill being seen as directly connected to that, we might think of it retrospectively as like, oh, they must have tied that to, like, the idea of sin or punishment. But that's not what he found. And so carrying that forward to Holly's time, his curiosity that sort of drove the writing of the play was this, like, how would they have seen this? What would this family have thought of it? And so he puts a couple different worldviews into the play from different members of the family of, like, how in control are you? What causes this? And how a legacy of mental illness, because his father and grandmother were also not only mentally ill, but took their own lives. And then he lived with that and possibly even witnessed his own father's death. That is something that lived with him and all of his choices as well.
2: That's a really neat thing.
1: Yeah, this is great. I think it's a wonderful way to make history come alive. I think that it shows the parts of the history that we don't always get to see, and we get to see it come to life here at Historic Northampton. So thanks for directing it, and thanks for being a part of it.
3: Yeah, it's really a wonderful project. I feel super honored to be making this work.
0: Yeah, so glad we get to do this together and stir up some things.
2: How do you feel getting back on the horse, Trenda? That sounds weird, but, like, it's been a minute since you were, like, in play instead of in workshop. How does it feel getting back on stage after a long period of not performing in that way?
0: Thank you. Wow. I feel so seen. This was a must. I said no a couple times to doing this. And then the staged reading came and I did that and I was like, wow. Like, literally my crown felt tingly. Mm-hmm. And then I found out that, like, I lived near where her island was, like, the first 10 years that I lived here. And I, you know, I had to do this as a person who does land justice work, as a person who's been called into

0: real estate in different capacities. It was like, oh, this is what I'm here for, actually. And so it feels great. And I was like, I haven't learned lines in years, because I just kind of decided that that wasn't what I do well. But there's something about this that feels like every time I rehearse, I get to call her in. And I think there's a line in the play, which when you come, you'll hear that, like, really, it feels like a conjuring of exactly why I'm doing this every time. And that is very nourishing. And who knows, maybe I'm an actor again.
1: That would be great for all of us. I want to also tell you that when we did the previous cycle of plays here at Historic Northampton, Pulling at the Roots, which was started in 2023, there was a particular talk back when Trenda was in the audience and Bathsheba's name was evoked. Someone asked about her. I'm not sure exactly how that happened, but Trenda, sitting in the house, said, "You all should do that play."
0: That's the play I want to hear. Yep.
2: Wow.
0: It's true.
2: You manifested it.
0: I did.
1: Yeah. We do give her all the credit. So the fact that it's full circle and now you're doing this role, I can't imagine any other way. Yeah. I'm so glad it's you.
0: Yeah. Thank you.
3: We tried our best to talk with the Plays in Place folks early enough to give you a window to get tickets, but sadly, it looks as if the whole run is already sold out. However, do check both Plays in Place's website and that of Historic Northampton to see if there is a wait list that you might be put on in order to see these two works.
2: And all of the music that you've been hearing during these segments has been composed by Ignatius Sancho, who was an 18th century black composer, British abolitionist. So I thought it was a nice touch for the stories of Plays in Place.
3: Yeah.
2: Maybe they will put on some additional shows for that, like they did for their Pulling Up the Roots with Plays in Place.
3: Mm-hmm.
2: Now on to the mysteries of space. We might have gotten a clue to with Mr. Universe and a recent discovery concerning dark matter.
3: Oh, and the nonsense of our colonizing tendencies as this administration attempts to eminent domain the moon.
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7: Time for some more kitchen table astronomy with Amherst astronomer and UMass Amherst professor, Dr. Salman Hamid, Mr. Universe. Before we get into the actual science of today, we're going to do a little truth is stranger than fiction. Coming out of, you guessed it, the Oval Office. You've heard of the Gulf of America. You've heard of Lake America. But have you heard of America, the moon? America, yeah. That is tying into what you are teaching at UMass Amherst and is tying into what the president put on Truth Social just last week, that America owns the moon.
8: Right, and let me take a deep breath before I answer this. No, so the baseline is, you can make any claim you want, which goes to all other things that you have mentioned as well. For the moon, I mean, I know Google Maps and Apple Maps, they changed Lake Ontario to Lake America and Gulf of Mexico to Gulf of America.
7: I'm going to use Google Maps to look at the moon and see if it says America, the moon.
8: Probably they haven't done that, but I do fear, and I haven't checked it, because I don't know how much lack of spine can go. But, like, you know, maybe it can bend so much that they will also change the moon to a property of America, meaning to say, like, you know, if you see the map of the U.S., it includes the moon.
7: I mean, we do have a flag up there.
8: That is correct. And the U.S. can moon sometimes. but in all seriousness, this is something that is governed by the United Nations Outer Space Treaty of 1967, which the U.S. is a signatory as well. And this is a really optimistic treaty. This was signed at the height of the Cold War. And we are going to talk more about it in the coming months, Monty, with you, because this is also a topic that is close to my heart. And also because I'm teaching a class called Life, Death, and Ownership on the Moon. So the ownership part comes in because the treaty explicitly say that no nation can own the moon or any celestial body. And so you can claim as much as you want. And there was an individual who claimed to, who had basically a scam going on since 1980s, but a scam that he still made $7 million because he claimed that I'm not a nation, I'm an individual, I'm selling land on the moon. It's not his problem, but people bought from him. Mm-hmm. And so now you have a president who is making a claim that the US owns the moon. And I think in some ways, I would treat it the same way. The only problem is that because of the U.S. as a space force as well.
7: Who now are going to get allegedly new fascist-looking uniforms that look like the fascist starship troopers, as well as the Empire from Star Wars.
8: Yeah.
7: Also another tweet that he put out there.
9: Most impressive.
8: But to cut it short, the key point is that no nation can own the moon. But at the same time, we, and by we, I mean the people of this planet, we all should be concerned about what is going to be the future of the moon. And in some ways, there is a parallel to the artificial intelligence debate, because the moon, there are a lot of plans in the next couple of years in terms of exploiting the mineral resources, putting data centers over there. You can also do science from there, astronomy from there. But who gets to decide that? I think we're going to talk more about that, but I think we should all have our voices there. And it is an urgent issue because the future of the moon, I think, is going to get decided in the next couple of years.
7: Going from the truth is stranger than fiction, more to the scientific, there have been some interesting papers that have come out lately about a topic that has flummoxed everyone who wonders what our universe is made of.
8: So one of the biggest mysteries in, not just in astronomy, but in science, is about the nature of dark matter. So dark matter is something that astronomers have inferred from the motion of other objects. They have never seen dark matter, but they can infer that it exists because of gravity.
7: Let me get this straight and try to make it for kindergarten level scientists like me. Astronomers and scientists have measured essentially the weight, the mass of the universe.
8: Yeah.
7: And when they know all of the things that we can see, they're like, this math doesn't math. There's some other thing here. We don't know what it is. Let's call it dark matter.
8: Right. So the way to think about that would be that this is something, and again, until we actually know, so dark matter's existence is still a little doubt is there because we don't know what it is.
7: Mm-hmm.
8: How did astronomers find out? Well, that story goes almost 100 years ago when astronomers were looking at clusters of galaxies. So galaxies, we live in a galaxy, the Milky Way, but there are also clusters of galaxies, and they can see how these galaxies are moving within a cluster. And they seem to be moving faster than it would appear the cluster could hold them together. If you just look at the number of galaxies that are in there. So astronomers are like, how are they there? So they suspected, well, maybe there is more matter that we cannot see, but because of that matter, they are being held together. But then in the 70s, and in particular, an astronomer whose name we have recently taken quite a bit about, Vera Rubin. So that's a Rubin Observatory.
7: New telescope named after her.
8: There was these observations of stars in galaxies, like the Milky Way. They were expected that if you look at a galaxy, you look at a lot of stars in the central region, and you see a lot of stars overall, and you would expect that if you move away from the center, the stars would be moving slower. In the same way, in the solar system, you have most of the mass in the sun, and so you have Mercury, Venus, Earth, and then Jupiter, Saturn, blah, blah, you go outer parts. Because most of the mass we can see is in the sun, you expect Mercury to be going faster than the planets that are in the outer parts of the solar system.
7: And is it?
8: That's exactly what happens in our solar system.
7: Mm-hmm.
8: You would expect the same thing to happen in the galaxy because you have all the mass. If you, what you see is towards the center.
7: A supermassive black hole.
8: And just in general, all the stars in there. Mm-hmm. But if you go farther out, you would expect the stars to slow down. But what they discovered is that stars do not slow down. And in fact, they looked for these stars in the outer parts of galaxies in multiple hundreds and thousands of galaxies, and the result came out the same. And so one solution to that, if you think that your laws work the same way and the gravity works the same way, well, maybe there is something that is there in terms of mass, we just don't see it. Meaning to say that what you see in the galaxy is just a tiny fraction of the overall mass there is. And the reason why they're not slowing down is because, well, overall the mass is surrounding the galaxy. And that was called dark matter. So this is a matter that does not emit light. You cannot see it, but it shows its presence via gravity. But of course, in astronomy or in science in general, yeah, but what is it, right? And over the period of time, since the 1970s, it looks like astronomers have found evidence for that. And again, as I mentioned, more finer observations in clusters of galaxies, of these outer parts of individual galaxies. Also, the models for the entire universe suggest that most of the matter that the universe is made up of, 85% is dark matter.
7: That's nuts.
8: So you and I, like, you know, the matter that we can see, which is made up of electrons, protons, neutrons, or whatever, that only makes up 15% of matter. Most of it, 85%, is dark matter.
7: An unknown something. We don't know anything about what it is or what it's made up of or anything.
8: That's right. So
7: 85% of the universe, we know zero about.
8: Of the matter, right?
7: Because what's the matter? That's what everybody should be asking.
8: Well, I think there was a Far Side cartoon which says, like, you know, there is dark matter and, like, you know, and then there is doesn't matter. But anyway, so the point regarding that is that while the mainstream science, the general accepted idea is that dark matter exists, until you find what that dark matter is, there will always be doubt. And to be fair, there are alternative ways to explain the same observation. So the observations are that stars don't slow down in the outer parts of galaxies. Mm-hmm. And in clusters of galaxies, galaxies move fast. So there are some other ideas, and one of the most famous alternative idea is called MOND, modified Newtonian dynamics. Don't worry about the name. The key idea is that, well, maybe gravity works differently in outer parts of galaxies. So you just modify gravity and not add matter, right? So that's another way of, so because all you have is these anomalous observations. So one way to solve this problem is what we know about gravity is correct, but you have to add some matter that we don't see. Or the alternative model is, well, gravity works in a slightly different way in the outer parts of galaxies.
7: Well, it's interesting they named it after Newton, because Newton's theory of gravity was pervasive for so long until Einstein came along and did the whole space-time continuum and the web of space-time and gravity, like a giant bowling ball pulling that web of space-time down. So, and Einstein continues to be proven correct over and over again, at least for the last 100 years.
8: But I should be very clear about this, that while I have mentioned it, generally, like most astronomers accept the dark matter hypothesis and not the modified Newtonian dynamics. But I don't want to just exclude it, because sometimes those ideas that most people do not accept turn out to be right. Okay, why am I mentioning that? Well, so one of the big searches in astronomy, physics, has been to look for what is dark matter? If it exists, and until you find it, there will always be doubt about that. And so there have been different searches in particle accelerators, like CERN, for example, like in Europe, that you move these particles, protons, like, you know, crash into it, and, like, you know, you produce these conditions. And maybe
7: that's where we made the time rift that brought in the current situation we live in right now. CERN created an alternate timeline that we're all living through right now.
8: So the idea is that, well, when you have these particles, when they collide for a brief period of time, it gets very hot and you produce a zoo of particles, and then there will be something that either is not expected, and there are a lot of theories about what a dark matter might behave, and so maybe you can find that. Then there are a lot of detectors as well. The reason why dark matter is hard to find is because it interacts very lightly, meaning to say, I mean, like, you know, it just goes through it. It's everywhere, but if it goes through, it's 85%, right? So one recent detection, and this is why we are talking about it, there is a claim that they may have detected a dark matter particle.
7: What?
8: And may. And that's it. So if it turns out to be correct, this is going to be one of the biggest discoveries in science in the last, 50, 100 years or so. But again, a big thing is if this is correct. But it has gotten more attention because so far the detection is interesting. So this is an experiment in South Dakota. It is about mile deep down. Because if you are creating something, and so you want to shield it from some signals from any other thing. So you want to exclude everything else, just something that a dark matter would react with. So one way to do that, and what they do in this particular detector, is they have about 10 tons of xenon, liquid xenon, actually, in a detector. And you expect that if dark matter particles, which are going through all the time, but they interact, say, for example, 1 in a billion, usually, actually, its probability is much less than that. If you have a billion atoms, well, it's going to collide once. If it collides once in a billion, you have billion atoms, you would find one detection. That's the principle they use, that if they have a lot of xenon, liquid xenon, and xenon is a big nucleus, and so they expect sort of like, that if dark matter particle is going to interact, it's going to give off some light. It's very little, but but it's going to do that. And so this particular experiment, it's called Lux Zeppelin Experiment.
7: Lux is the incredible album by Rosalia that just came out that wins Album of the Year. And Zeppelin, that goes without saying.
8: Actually, let you know, because I did write it down what it means. Lux means large underground xenon. But wait for Zeppelin. I think that's what the original band was named for. Zoned Proportional Scintillation in Liquid Nobel Gases.
7: Astronomers are generally terrible at naming things. This is by far the greatest thing astronomers have ever named.
8: Well, these are physicists, so that might be it. So this is a collaboration of 250 scientists with 39 institutions in US, UK, Portugal, Switzerland, Korea, and Australia. So this is a huge collaboration for this particular detector. And now they have found, and this is a data from 2023. So on June 16th, 2023, they have one detection that might be a signal of a dark matter. One detection. And so this is still a big deal. So what they think, they are very careful. They are saying they're not saying that they have detected dark matter, but rather they have an event that again happened on June 16th, 2023, for which there is no explanation from the known particles that they know of. And it is an event which might be explained with the kind of dark matter particles that some theories predict.
7: Very carefully worded.
8: Right? And then they say, so the chance that this is a fluke is 1 in 200.
7: Okay.
8: Okay, now you go like, hey, that's pretty good.
7: I do.
8: Not good enough. So in science, and in physics in particular, you usually, so this result is roughly around 3 sigma. Sigma is sort of like, is the way, sort of like, what is the chance that it might be by chance? But what physicists like is a 5 sigma result, meaning to say the chance is 1 in 3.5 million, mm-hmm. that it's a fluke event. So they're not there yet. Right now, it's a 1 in 200 chance that it was a fluke event. It is considered as intriguing, but let's get some more data.
7: Wait a minute. So this is underground, this Lux Zeppelin. Underground in South Dakota, a mile below the ground.
8: Yeah.
7: It's, I'm assuming, running all the time.
8: Right.
7: And it's only detected it once 3 years ago.
8: Right. And there is a complication to that, because they had actually looked at, so the particle that they detected potentially is actually relatively bigger than they thought it would be. People had expected these dark matter particles to be of less energy, so their searches had been in lower energy range. They didn't find anything. Mm-hmm. So they were like, hey, let's look at it at a higher energy. That's when they actually found it. So this particle, if it turns out to be correct, it is about 200 times the mass of proton. And these particles are actually, well, the name that physicists give are called WIMPs. And the reason is generally because these are weakly interacting, because they interact very weakly, but they are massive particles. So these are...
7: These guys are great at naming things.
8: So these are WIMPs. So this is much bigger than they had expected. Again, if it turns out to be true, and that's the reason why, by the way, these particle accelerators at CERN, they would have missed it, because this was not the energy range they were able to test for.
7: Mm-hmm.
8: So what do you do now? And this is a great example of science has done. Here is a case, intriguing result, but you don't immediately come out shouting, we found it, we found it, we found it.
7: Eureka!
8: But rather you go like, oh, it looks very interesting. Okay, so now we have to look at more data. They are collecting more data as well. There is also more data they have to analyze from the one that they have already taken.
7: You'd hope they find at least another one.
8: What? So that's the key thing. If they actually find, and that matches with the properties of dark matter particles, how they behave, and if it matches with what they have already found, then the chance that it is from 1 in 200 may go down to 1 in a million or 1 in a 3 million and so on and so forth, right? And so that's what... But there is another important element as well, and that is that there is a xenon particle, same kind of detector in Italy, which is called Xenon X, and there is another one in China, which is called Panda X.
7: I love it. I went to the mall. They would give you samples all the time. They were the best.
8: Those were not pandas. I just had to break it to you.
7: No. It was usually chicken.
8: Okay. So there are the same kind of dark matter particle detectors in Italy, in China. They use the same xenon, liquid xenon in there. And so they are going to compare. Now that there is a target, hey, this is the energy range where this particle had an interaction with. And so they are going to look for it. And this is how, if, and again, I have to again say it, if this is true, then this is how it's going to get confirmed. But it's an intriguing result because the search for dark matter has been going on for decades. And so far, we had not found any, but we may. And that will be a big news because, again, if most of the universe in terms of matter is made up of dark matter, well, what is it? Then we can say, well, it is whatever name we are going to give it. But it's a WIMP.
7: It's a WIMP. We should call the universe a WIMP the whole time.
9: Last night, Darth Vader came down from planet Vulcan and told me that he'd melt my brain.
7: But if it's 85% of the universe, why have we only found one when it's been running this test for a very long time? And all these in China and Italy, they're running it. Shouldn't it be all over the place all the time? It's 85% of the universe. We're only 15% of the universe. I have evidence of you right there.
8: Right. So two things. One is on big scale, we have, I mean, again, since detection of dark matter on large scales, we have found. The question is on smaller scales.
7: Oh, yeah.
8: And then they are weakly interacting. They don't interact.
7: So much in the big, vast universe. Then they, but right here in South Dakota, not so much.
8: And to detect, no, they're all there, but you have to detect, but they don't interact.
7: Oh, yeah.
8: That's the whole thing, the weakly interacting part, right? That's the key component of that. In fact, that would be part of the property of this particle, because if they are, there is so much, and it only we can see it by gravity, but not for anything else. They must be not interacting that much. So that's precisely what they are finding. So again, we will have to wait for that, of this confirmation, and it may also turn out to be that, no, it's actually it was a false detection or something else happened, or maybe it was the reason why I do want to appreciate the kind of work that goes in. Just imagine you have this detector a mile deep in order to shield anything from interactions of light photons being produced from the atmosphere, from any other things. And so you are trying to go down about a mile deep, and then you create sort of like, you know, this detector of liquid xenon, and it's there, and you are expecting sort of like, you know, that maybe, because in most likely it's not going to interact. A lot of these experiments have not detected anything. So then you rule out certain types of particles, and then you eventually, like, you know, hope that something is going to detect. You have 250 scientists working on that with 39 institutions. It is amazing that humans, with our tiny little brains making 15% of the matter, like, you know, in the universe, well, we come up with this kind of a detector to find dark matter, to test dark matter. And again, as I mentioned, who knows? It may turn out, well, it's actually not the right theory. Because, like, you know, so until we find it, but on the other hand, it may also turn out to be this was the detector, or these were the type of detectors that for the first time detected dark matter particles. We take For example, protons, neutrons, for granted, or electrons, those were detected about 100 years ago, right? Like, you know, 120 years ago. And electrons, for example, I mean, they transformed our world because of electricity and sort of like, you know, whatever electrons do for various ways, the way we use it. Dark matter probably is not going to do that. But people who were looking for what matter is made up of, what is in the atom, they were doing a similar type of thing. We didn't know what it was, but like, you know, okay, so how do we find out? We don't see atoms with our naked eyes. But they figured out a way to find what atoms are made up of and what is their structure. And they have electrons and they have protons and neutrons, and even underneath they have quarks. Well, that was amazing. Maybe 100 years later, we are looking at a discovery at the same scale where we find out, well, dark matter, we see its effects in gravity on larger scales, and it's everywhere, but we only see it on larger scale. But guess what? We now know what the dark matter particle is. And we'll have to come up with an interesting name.
7: I think WIMP is it.
8: WIMP's
7: around the galaxy.
8: WIMP is a category. We'll have to find up with skinny or something like that. I don't know. Skinny big particle.
3: Skinny McParticles.
2: I think it could be good. It's like Marty McFly.
3: I don't know, or like the Bodie McBoke face, yeah. Like the particles that we get to name as the public. That sounds like a public funded, or like...
2: We could vote for it.
3: Yeah.
2: NASA doesn't love doing that.
3: I know. Well, they offered us the opportunity. Well,
2: they
3: not
2: did it,
3: NASA.
2: They did it for the treadmill on the International Space Station.
3: Oh, no.
2: Yeah, that was it. But nothing like important on idea. The International Space Station. I also say that Lux Zeppelin, the underground thing, Lux is the Rosalia album. I saw the Lux tour at the Boston Garden. It was one of the greatest shows I've ever seen in my whole life back in June. And we also talked with Salman Hamid about dark energy.
3: Yeah, just at the beginning of the segment.
2: Oh, yeah. No, that... You mean like the Lake of America thing and America the Moon thing?
3: America the Moon.
2: Oh, yeah, right. So, but dark energy is different than dark matter. And fun fact, according to NASA, if we thought 85% of the matter we know is dark matter and only 15% of the matter we know as matter matters, when you enter dark energy into the mix, 68% of the universe is dark energy, and we really have no idea what that is. And then 27% is dark matter, which we also don't know what it is. We only know about 5% of what the universe is made up of, which is ordinary matter. That is nuts.
3: Well, it's kind of interesting to think about it in context of like what makes up the Earth and like the proportions there too. Like the large portion of like what makes up atmosphere is stuff that we don't necessarily like need in our bodies.
2: Yeah.
3: So like it's kind of interesting that like the heavens have that same proportion or similar proportion in terms of things that we know and things that we don't know.
2: The only true wisdom is in knowing that you know nothing, says Socrates and Bill and Ted. Excellent Adventure. Tomorrow, even though we talked about astronomy today, we're going to talk with an astronaut on the Fabulous 413 tomorrow alongside the SBS Democracy Project Constitution Celebration Day at UMass. And the folks will be talking about astronauts in America from the League of Women Voters, the SBS Democracy Project, Western Mass's own astronaut and UMass grad, Katie Coleman, as well as Sue Lowry from the League of Women Voters.
3: Which we mentioned. And we'll get to talk with the woman you're hearing right now, the incredible Betty Levette, who has 7 decades, a little bit more, of performance for us to talk about. She'll be at the Iron Horse on September 16th, and we'll get a chance to chat with her about her storied career tomorrow.
2: I'm Monty Belmonte.
3: I'm Khalees Smith. We'll talk to you tomorrow on the Fabulous 413.
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10: I'm Sabri Benishore. Are we in an age of post-ownership? Next time on Marketplace.
12: 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The sunny sky will remain clear through this evening and into Wednesday, with winds from the north bringing cool fall-like temperatures. Lows tonight will drop to near 40. Another sunny day tomorrow with highs in the lower 70s. Mostly clear tomorrow night, lows in the upper 40s, and more sun on Wednesday with highs in the upper 70s. 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
13: What is confusing about it is prioritizing that over the things that he was elected to deliver for the people of Pennsylvania.
14: Senator John Fetterman is facing a wave of criticism, including for appearing in a video at the Republican midterm convention.
15: For Monday, September 14th, it's All Things Considered from NPR News.
14: I'm Juana Summers.
15: And I'm Scott Detrow. This hour, how officials from around the country are preparing to defend the integrity of the midterm elections,
14: including against federal government interference.
16: What about the voter's vote? What happens to that? And we're going to have to explain to them. DOJ is not going to explain nothing to the voter.
15: Also in Pakistan, there's a new surge of HIV infections among kids.
14: The cases are linked to everyday medical care and point to shortcomings in hospital safety.
17: Maybe there'll be a cure for HIV soon, but at the same time, most likely these children will have to live with this disease for the rest of their life, as far as we know.
15: First, this newscast.
18: Live from NPR News, I'm Lakshmi Singh. Major forces behind the development of artificial intelligence are calling on the U.S. and other governments to slow down AI development for safety. But President Trump posts on social media that the only guardrails AI development needs is him. NPR's Frank Ordonez reports Trump appears to be brushing off concerns about the dangers of AI, which the Republican leader notes he uses.
19: Trump says he's heard from critics and industry leaders who have raised concerns about the dangers of AI, but says some of what is being said is exaggerated.
20: I'm not downplaying, but it's going to be more good than bad, but by a lot. And I've said it from the beginning. Whoever wins AI, and we're leading by a lot. Whoever wins AI wins.
19: The president, who was speaking to reporters on his way back from Ireland, acknowledged that he uses AI for some tasks, though he would not explain how. He went on to say that he likes Flock cameras, the controversial AI tool used by police to read driver's license plates. Franco Ordonez, NPR News.
18: China has also pushed back against calls to slow down AI development. Today, filling up the gas tank with regular unleaded will cost on average $4.32 a gallon. In tracking the fuel price trends, AAA finds the average still runs well into the $5 to $6 range in several western states. And diesel, the fuel used across the nation's delivery network, has hit another record high of $6.23. For months, people have been paying more as a result of the oil supply disruptions linked to the U.S. war with Iran. But President Trump blames a spike in diesel prices on Ukraine's attack on Russian diesel facilities, and he has urged Kyiv to stop the strikes. Texas landowners along the U.S.-Mexico border are banding together to sue the Trump administration over its plans to seize private property for border wall construction in the state's vast Big Bend region. Marfa Public Radio's Mary Cantrell has the latest.
21: The lawsuit takes aim at the Department of Homeland Security's determination that the Big Bend region is an area of high illegal entry, when it only saw 1.5% of the total border apprehensions over the past 5 years. DHS's determination allowed the government to bypass dozens of federal laws and expedite border barrier construction in the region, which is known for its pristine desert landscape. Landowner David Keller is a plaintiff in the lawsuit.
22: We have brought this extraordinary challenge because, for us, the Big Bend is not an empty place on a map. It is our home.
21: The court has 60 days to respond to the lawsuit, which seeks a pause on border wall construction. For NPR News, I'm Mary Cantrell.
18: The Trump administration is expected to roll back stricter Biden-era limits on greenhouse gas emissions from power plants. This is NPR News. Pro-Palestinian activist Mahmoud Khalil is suing Columbia University on grounds of discrimination aimed at intimidating Palestinian students engaged in protests against the war in Gaza. The former Columbia graduate student gained
0: Superintendent Sonia Denal says she and other administrators are visiting every school in the district on the first day back. They're also clearing up rumors that police and fire can't be reached by phone, that doors aren't secure. At all schools, staff badges and phone lines are working, she says.
1: Students are happy to be back. Parents are happy that their students are back. The students have never been physically unsafe.
0: For now, students are using books, writing on paper. Assistant Superintendent Jose Escribano says the hack impacted their access to cloud-based third-party platforms that have their own security protocols.
5: So it's just more about our ability to get into those systems. We have to kind of rebuild that.
0: At this time, Escribano says it appears personal information was not compromised, but he says they're still investigating. For NEPM News, I'm Jill Kaufman.
12: Gasoline prices across the region are surging as continued attacks across the Middle East push oil prices back above $100 a barrel. AAA reports regular gas in Massachusetts is currently averaging $4.34 a gallon, up 13 cents from last week. In Connecticut, it's up 12 cents to $4.44. Even more concerning, says the Auto Club's Mark Shieldrop, are diesel prices, which have reached record levels.
23: Diesel is the backbone of our economy. The vast majority of what we buy is transported on diesel-burning tractor-trailer trucks.
12: Shieldrop says consumers will feel the impact far beyond the pump.
23: We're in harvest season now, so agricultural use of diesel tends to increase this time of year, so there's more demand. That means our food's going to be more expensive when it gets to shelves and the plastic used to wrap it. And here in the Northeast, we're looking ahead to the winter. Diesel is basically home heating oil.
12: Shieldrop says motorists are unlikely to see any savings as refineries begin producing their cheaper winter blend of fuel.
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25: Juana Summers. Pennsylvania Senator John Fetterman has faced a wave of public criticism, and he's become increasingly alienated from the Democratic Party for his strong support of Israel and its war on Gaza, among other issues. And now a social media account purported to be run by his former staffers is promising to share stories and screenshots to, quote, show Pennsylvanians exactly who their senator is. This comes as Democrats hope they can take back the majority in this fall's midterm elections and as Congress returns to Washington after a weeks-long summer recess. Let's bring in Adam Gentleson. He's a Democratic strategist who was Fetterman's first Senate chief of staff. Hi there.
26: Hi, Juana.
25: So I just want to get one thing out of the way quickly and just ask you, are you among this group of former staffers posting on social media promising to release screenshots or other details of Fetterman's texts and communications?
26: I'm not. And, you know, the other thing I'll say about that is that I believe it's important when you want to get information out to the public to do it on the record and put your name on it. Mm-hmm. So especially if it's critical, I just think that helps the public evaluate the information that they're getting. So that's my recommendation.
25: I mean, there's been a number of recent reports, including notably the Wall Street Journal, that claim that Fetterman has been skipping key meetings with key constituencies, that he's largely stopped participating in caucus lunches and committee meetings. I will just note that NPR has not independently confirmed those details. But hearing that, reading that, how does that square with the man that you used to work for?
26: It does square with my experience. I think one of the things, you know, a lot of the folks who worked for him come from very ideologically diverse backgrounds, and he certainly is an ideologically diverse person. Mm-hmm. And the people who go to work for him reflect that. But what has troubled people is a degree of unwillingness to just perform the duties of the job as someone whose salary is paid for by the taxpayers. What I have seen in the Wall Street Journal and elsewhere does square with my experience when I worked for him.
25: And I'll note that Fetterman responded to those reports from the Wall Street Journal, describing them as lies, half-truths, innuendos, smears, and pointing out the fact that they're anonymous. And he says he's proud to continue to deliver for Pennsylvania. I wonder, when you think about Fetterman's record compared to what he campaigned on, do you think the people of Pennsylvania are getting what and who they voted for?
26: I think when it comes to ideology, they definitely are. He made no bones about being a strong supporter of Israel when he ran for Senate in 2022. He had that position when I worked for him. I think where the people of Pennsylvania are getting a raw deal is just not having someone who represents their interests. You know, I mean, this is somebody who has shown they're not willing to meet with representatives of a children's hospital who are coming to his office to discuss the Medicaid cuts that they're being devastated by, who refused to go to a funeral of three police officers soldiers who were killed in the line of duty in his hometown of York, Pennsylvania. So those are the issues that I think are really at stake here. And that's where the people of Pennsylvania are not wrong to feel like they're sort of down a senator.
2: Now, Muir resigned as Fetterman's chief of staff back in 2024. And at the time, you were vocal and cited concerns about Senator's mental health. I wonder, to what degree are you still in touch with people in that office now? And what have you heard?
26: Not to a big degree. I've heard that the concerns that I expressed are still real. But, you know, that's apparent to me just by observing him. You know, look, I'm not a doctor. I'm not here to diagnose him. I just think this is somebody who's really struggling and needs help. And he is entitled to struggle. He's entitled to get help. And I hope he does. I think he's not necessarily entitled to a Senate seat. And if he can't perform the duties of the office, the people of Pennsylvania deserve better.
2: Fetterman made some waves with a surprise video appearance at the Republican midterm convention. I wonder what your take is on Fetterman praising Republicans and prioritizing those relationships.
26: I think it's great to reach out to Republicans. A lot of those relationships were developed while I was working for him, and I thought that was a very refreshing thing. I think what is confusing about it is prioritizing that over the things that he was elected to deliver for the people of Pennsylvania. You know, I would be the first to say Democrats should break with their party on issues they believe in strongly, or that they should build relationships across the aisle. I think all of that is worthy and the right thing to do as a senator. But sort of taking these high profile instances to promote the Republican Party in a political context, just as an opportunity to sort of take swipes at his own party, seems more like attention seeking behavior than it does the duties of the office.
2: Adam, I have to say, as someone who's covered politics for a long time, it's incredibly striking to me seeing a Democrat at a convention boosting the Republican Party at a time when Democrats are claiming that Republicans have made life harder and more expensive for Americans. I mean, can we just talk about the optics here? Like, what does this mean, knowing that we are really just weeks away from the midterm elections?
26: Well, you know, you could question the instincts. I mean, the Republican Party is taking on water at the moment. Trump's numbers are plummeting. Republican candidates are struggling, even in districts that Trump won by, 10, 15, 20 points in 2024. So to sort of try to go and give them help at a time when Americans are turning hard on the Republican Party because the Republican Party is making their lives harder, to me, demonstrates somewhat questionable instincts.
2: This is also coming after there has just been so much speculation about whether Senator Fetterman would jump ship, abandon the Democratic Party. What do you think the path forward is for him with his party in this moment?
26: I think Democrats should just focus on winning as many Senate seats as they possibly can in the upcoming midterms, because I think he's going to continue to be very unpredictable. You know, if the Senate is evenly divided and his seat is the difference between one party controlling or the other, there's a very high likelihood that he would switch or become independent. So I think the best thing Democrats can do in the meantime is just put every resource they have into winning as many Senate seats as they possibly can, so that it won't be the difference between whether they control the chamber or not.
2: We've been speaking with Adam Gentleson. He's former chief of staff to Pennsylvania Democratic Senator John Fetterman and president of the liberal think tank, the Searchlight Institute. Adam, thanks as always.
26: Thank you.
2: And a note that we reached out to Senator Fetterman's office for comment, and we didn't hear back by airtime.
15: Local election officials face a growing number of threats as the country approaches Election Day. Among the potential tactics are things many people didn't even consider just 2 years ago. NPR's Frank Langfitt attended training sessions for election officials in South Carolina last week. Here is some of what he learned.
3: Let's say you're a local election official, and the Trump administration claims there may be election fraud at your polling stations. Gary Restaino, a former Justice Department attorney, says this is what could happen next.
4: I mean, the nightmare scenario that we want to talk about is, what if there was a search warrant executed a few days after the elections in which the seizure of materials and machines prevented the tabulation and counting and certification process from occurring?
3: This may sound far-fetched, but Restaino says it's not. Earlier this year, a Republican sheriff who was running for governor in California seized more than 500,000 2025 election ballots. And in Fulton County, Georgia, the FBI seized hundreds of thousands of ballots from the 2020 election.
4: The second Trump administration is vastly different from anything we saw on the first time. The norms and policies are changing. We never saw a Fulton County search warrant before in any administration. We've not seen threats of having federal armed agents at the polls before. This is all new.
3: Restaino works with the Brennan Center for Justice. It's a nonpartisan institute that's frequently criticized the Trump administration's actions on voting. Last week, Restaino told scores of election officials here how to prepare if the feds show up and take ballots and equipment. Some election officials told me they'd never imagined something like this.
16: Are you kidding me? Are you kidding me?
3: Janine Bostic is the director of the Jasper County Board of Elections.
16: What about the voters' vote? What happens to that? And we're going to have to explain to them. DOJ is not going to explain nothing to the voter. They're going to be looking at Janine's face and want to know, where is my vote? And why did I let them take it?
3: Election officials here in South Carolina say if they lose control of ballots and machines, it could undermine confidence in the election. Laura Booth directs elections and voter registration in Anderson County. She says a federal seizure could lead to chaos and lawsuits.
6: I'm sure that election would have to be redone. And then we're talking about resources, man hours, budgets blown out the window.
3: Amy Sams oversees elections in Pickens County. She says a lot of election staff would probably just quit.
7: I would foresee a large number of immediate retirements if that were to occur.
3: Booth and Sams are laughing, not because they're amused, but because they're astonished that federal seizures are a potential risk. Now, election experts have confidence in the country's voting system and still think federal search warrants are unlikely, and a federal judge would have to approve them. But there are other threats. In another training session, the Committee for Safe and Secure Elections, a nonprofit group, covered everything from how to handle a drone dropping election pamphlets over a polling station to confrontations with conspiracy-minded voters and online threats. Trainer Tina Barton, who co-chairs the group, has firsthand experience with that. In 2020, she served as a Republican city clerk in Michigan. After a clerical error occurred, the Republican National Committee claimed 2,000 Republican ballots had been given to Democrats. Barton denied it, and the error was quickly corrected. But a man threatened her life.
8: He used his phone across state lines to do that and leave that voicemail and say that when I least expect it, that he would kill me and that I should have a knife in my throat.
3: Investigators couldn't immediately identify the man, so Barton spent a lot of time looking over her shoulder. At one point, she mistook the meow of a neighbor's cat in her garage for someone who might be coming to harm her.
8: I recognized in that moment this had impacted me at a much deeper level than what I realized, and I made an immediate phone call to the therapist and said, I need to talk to somebody about this.
3: Which is one reason why Barton and a fellow trainer who served as a counterinsurgency advisor in Afghanistan also teach election officials psychological resilience in the face of threats. Barton says demand for all of this training is huge. She says the group already has 126 events scheduled across the country. That's nearly double the number from 2024. Frank Langford, NPR News, Charleston, South Carolina.

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3: 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The sunny sky this afternoon will remain clear through this evening and into Wednesday, with winds from the north bringing cool, fall-like temperatures to the area. Lows tonight will drop to near 40 degrees. Another sunny day tomorrow with highs in the lower 70s. Mostly clear tomorrow night, lows in the upper 40s. And mostly sunny on Wednesday with highs in the upper 70s. A news summary is next here at 88.5 NEPM, NPR News and Local Perspective for Western Mass. 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
4: Live from NPR News in Culver City, California, I'm Dwayne Brown. Cities including New York, Chicago, and Seattle are suing the Department of Homeland Security over a new rule that would deny green cards and visas to immigrants who use government benefits. NPR's Jasmine Garz has the story.
5: Public charge has been part of U.S. immigration law for over a century. It lets an immigration official deny a green card or visa to someone believed likely to depend on government benefits for survival. In early September, Homeland Security redefined that guidance. Whether or not someone will use Medicaid, food stamps, or even college financial aid will factor into deciding if an applicant might become

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4: 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In our forecast tonight, a clear sky with a low near 40 degrees, sunny tomorrow with highs in the lower 70s, mostly clear tomorrow night, lows in the upper 40s, and mostly sunny on Wednesday with highs in the upper 70s. This is 88.5 NEPM. I'm Kari Njiri. Public libraries in some communities across Massachusetts are reaching residents by bringing books to them directly in a truck. These mobile libraries, known as bookmobiles, are attempting to bridge accessibility needs for patrons who can't easily go to a branch. NEPM's Navani Williams and GBH's Trajan Warren bring you the story.
5: How long have you been driving? 14 years.
6: I'm Trajan Warren, and I tagged along for a ride on Worcester's bookmobile with driver Mark Lindbergh. My colleague Nirvani Williams and I are exploring the significance of mobile libraries.
7: We're looking at how they fill accessibility gaps in gateway cities like Worcester.
6: Lindbergh has been driving the bookmobile for more than a decade, making several stops a day.
8: We go to each place about once every 4 weeks.
6: Okay. Lindbergh is one of four full-time staff members dedicated to bookmobile services. I tagged along in the bookmobile, named Libby, for a stop at the St. Francis Rehabilitation and Nursing Center in Worcester.
8: We don't see a great number of people, but 75-80% of them are in wheelchairs, so require the lift.
6: And after some impressive maneuvering...
8: Is there clearance for the lift?
9: Oh, yeah, it's funny, yeah.
8: It's good?
9: Yeah.
8: All right, because they're flat, and I like that. All right.
6: That was impressive.
8: Thank you.
6: Libby is set up for the visit. One of the first patrons to visit the bookmobile is Mary Iram, a resident of St. Francis.
10: It's something to do, give other people a chance to see what it really looks like. You know, they can't get out very much. Some are like in bed, and they can't leave the bed.
6: She's been a regular at the bookmobile for a few years. And the way the bookmobile works is like a library branch. Patrons can sign up for a library card on it if they don't have one. They can request to have books sent to the bookmobile and pick it up at whatever stop is most convenient for them. The schedule is posted on the library's website.
7: We spoke with Executive Director of the Worcester Public Library, Jason Homer. Homer explains that while the bookmobile is for members of the community like Iram who can't easily get to a physical branch, it also serves as an important resource for some kids in the city.
11: We try to be out in the neighborhoods and be out in the communities, especially in school, when we have dedicated time with them, safe time with them, and time where we can make sure that they're walking away with one to two books every single week.
7: Worcester Public Library uses their $10 million budget through the municipality and a payment in lieu of taxes program through Holy Cross College to operate their two bookmobiles.
6: And to give you an idea of how libraries across the state are running different mobile libraries, in Quincy, librarians recently cut the ribbon on a new $10,000 book bike, a three-wheeled cargo bike wrapped in neon-colored cranes filled with dozens of books for all ages. I spoke with Sarah Sliman, executive director of the Thomas Crane Public Library.
12: The idea of riding the book bike up and down, playing music, kind of like an ice cream truck, to get people to come take books from us while they were at the beach with their families was super appealing.
6: They had a bookmobile in the 90s, but Sliman says that it was shut down due to the recession. Since COVID, libraries across the state have also seen an appeal of extending their resources, meeting residents where they are. A few years ago in 2019, there were just 5 bookmobiles in the state. Today, there are 16, according to the state's Board of Library Commissioners, with new ones popping up in Newton and Watertown.
12: When we tried to refocus as a nation on justice and equity and social good, that this seemed like the right idea for a sort of affordable and attainable goal to make library services more accessible equally to everyone, right?
6: Sliman says these mobile libraries also have a financial benefit for the community.
12: And they're pretty affordable, honestly. I mean, you know, I think they're like $80,000, which is a lot of money, but to build even the smallest new branch would be $10 million.
7: There's 15 locations across the state. 7 are in gateway cities like Quincy and Worcester. Gateway cities are defined by the state as mid-sized urban communities where median household incomes are less than the state average. There are only 2 bookmobiles in western Massachusetts, one in Westfield and another at the Chicopee Public Library. Trajan and I visited the bookmobile in Chicopee, and we ran into a resident who stepped onto the truck in their neighborhood for the first time.
13: I've never been to the bookmobile before.
14: Oh, wow.
13: First time. You just happened to be here. I was going to the pool.
15: Hello.
7: It's Sarah Fanouf's day off, and she happened to be on her way to the pool until she spotted the Chicopee Public Library's bookmobile parked near it.
13: I brought a book, but now that I'm here, I'll look to see what other books I have.
7: The truck, which looks like a standard U-Haul, has Chicopee Public Library's bookmobile emblazoned on the front in yellow with the library's logo on the side. Kate we met is one of the librarians who stopped the bookmobile outside the Doverbrook condominium.
15: But yeah, if you ever know you want something, give us a buzz. We're happy to bring it on the bookmobile.
13: Okay.
15: Every Tuesday.
13: Cool.
7: Fanouf picked a witchy rom-com novel to borrow.
13: The Witches of West Harbor novel. That looks really cool. And I am just going to take it because of the cover and the storyline.
6: The Chicopee Public Library relies on its bookmobile to interact with residents like Fanouf, who maybe wouldn't have gone into the library building itself, but could be reintroduced to new titles through this resource. Chicopee's bookmobile was purchased by the Polish National Credit Union in 2014. The library's budget, which is just under $2 million, factors in the cost of the books for the bookmobile. The city of Chicopee provides general maintenance and gas for the truck, as it does with all city vehicles. We Met says the bookmobile makes a couple of stops a month, 3 times a week at 2 different locations in the city.
7: Chicopee's bookmobile had a shift change in the middle of the day. Librarian Beth Oliveira drove the truck to a youth center in the city. She says she loves going out on the bookmobile.
16: I feel cool. I feel like I'm on a parade float because people honk at us, like people wave at us. They love to see us coming. But I've been doing this for a couple of years now, and it's always so much fun because they're always like, the bookmobile's here. And for the first time, if kids come on and they're like, I didn't know there were books on here. And I'm like, yeah, it's a bookmobile.
6: Oliveira also mentions how important it is for bookmobile librarians to interact with regulars.
16: So it's not just, oh, the bookmobile's here. It's, oh, like, the librarian Beth is here. Like, they know us by name, and, like, we know them by name.
7: And fostering that relationship helps build community trust.
6: One stop at a time. For GBH News, I'm Trajan Warren.
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0: for other women, and to teach them that what is required of them is submitting to masculine power, and then testifying to them, assuring them that they will be happy. And so you'll have women who are out there promoting, you know, the God-ordained role is to not have a career, to stay home, to be a wife and a mother of many children, and to find your meaning and purpose in those spaces. Now, of course, the women who are promoting this idea are out in public and often involved in politics, or even given considerable religious authority as long as they stay in line with this ideology. I think one of the most poignant examples of this is Anita Bryant, who was a superstar in the 1970s inside conservative spaces and conservative evangelical spaces in particular. And she becomes an activist against LGBTQ rights. And she is seen as the person who can raise the most money for conservative politics at that moment. And then she divorces her husband, and she finds out that she remains under his authority, the authority of her pastor, because they controlled the ministry. They cancel all of her events, and she is left with nothing. And on the other side of this, she realizes that maybe she got things wrong, that her anti-feminism was actually harmful, and that feminists were actually onto something, that when women's power depends on pleasing the men in their lives, it isn't power at all.
1: Kristen Cobus-Dume, her new book is Live, Laugh, Love, The Secret History of White Christian Women and the World They Made. Kristen, thank you.
0: Thank you so much for having me.
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5: 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The sky will remain clear through this evening and into Wednesday, with winds from the north bringing cool fall-like temperatures to the area. Lows tonight will drop to near 40 degrees. Another sunny day tomorrow with highs in the lower 70s. And more sun on Wednesday with highs in the upper 70s. A new summary is next here at 88.5 NEPM, NPR News and Local Perspective for Western Mass. It's 5:30.
6: Live from NPR News in Culver City, California, I'm Duane Brown. President Trump seems to be softening his tone on China, largely sidestepping speculation that Beijing provided Iran with photos of U.S. military bases that were later hit hard by Tehran. Trump is set to meet with China's leader later this month. NPR's Emily Fang tells us he's been quick to praise China.
7: Trump spoke on Air Force One as he flew back from golfing in Ireland.
8: China spies on us, I say. You're right, and we spy on them too.
7: But he also cited high U.S. tariffs on Chinese goods as necessary.
9: It is quite clear that President Trump is going out of his way to ensure nothing disrupts the relative détente we see leading up to President Xi's visit.
7: That's Daniel Tenenbaum, a sanctions compliance expert and partner Oliver Wyman. He says China remains one of the biggest buyers of Iranian oil. And when China's top leader Xi Jinping comes to Washington at the end of this month, the war in Iran will drive much of the agenda. Emily Fang, NPR News, Washington.
6: In Maryland, for the past 10 months, NASA has been moving engineers out of their labs at the Goddard Space Flight Center. NPR's Kiara Eisner spoke with NASA employees who say that's been hurting the center's work.
10: Seven current and former scientists who worked at Goddard told NPR that moving scientists out of their labs has been stalling work on some of NASA's space missions.
11: not all the labs were ready for us just

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1: 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A clear sky tonight, cool temperatures with a low around 40 degrees. Another sunny day tomorrow with highs in the lower 70s. 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

0: large-scale migrant communities from both countries inside Germany and a newfound alliance between extreme Islamists and extreme left-wing individuals. Riding that conflict, we have the conflict in Iran, and then we have a more than spectacular growth of ISIS and Al-Qaeda in West Africa, which also geographically is close and influences the security situation. So we have really a multi-pronged, very complex, however, elevated security threat in Germany as we speak. All of that together makes for a pretty interesting time.
1: That was Hans-Jakob Schindler, a senior director at the Counter-Extremism Project. He was speaking about the rise in environmental extremism in Germany. Stick around for the latest on security fears around AI here on The World.
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